I wake in bed and listen to the rock and roll station, painting leather and chrome on black velvet across my adolescent imagination. There were songs about singers and songs about truckers and I

got friends who live in cities with brew pubs and bike lanes, who like sweet tattoos and foreign films and ancient grains, who seek out the finest, frothiest flat whites and macchiatos, who eat cheese made out of cashews and CBD gelatos. And I got friends who live in small towns who like to shoot at deer, who like dogs that like working, who like beer.

I got friends who give their kids names like Kai and Leaf and Arlo, who feel like their fellow grown-ups failed the grown-ups of tomorrow. And I got friends who give their kids names like Colton and Shelby, who think raising them to respect the flag and their elders is healthy. I got friends who go to seminars and ayahuasca retreats, who

What I love was punk rock, class struggle, and world peace. Now it's greenwashing and obsessing about the finer points of speech, as if making us use cardboard straws would somehow solve the problem, as if it matters less why people are homeless than what we choose to call them. And I could be wrong, but I imagine it was with less of a smirk that our grandpas fought the fascists and built all the public works, back when unions gave us weak.

how about conservative? Didn't that used to mean careful and considered rather than racing to sell our inheritance off to the highest bidder? Is there something wrong with public parks, libraries, and post offices? Or caring more about people's health and big

Scott Cook from his new album, Troubadourly Yours, the first song there of the title track, and give you a sense of his life that he's decided to live. And when he was in Las Cruces, he had that dinosaur-eating van and traveling around the country, living out of the van and playing great music. Second song was called A Bigger Tent and gives you a bit of his philosophy and approach to life. Pretty interesting character. Had a chance to sit down and chat with him, and really fun guy. Great stuff. Scott Cook. Hear more from him, I'm sure. Well, this is a little different. Play a song from Bonnie Kolak. Didn't know her. Ran across her music recently. This is from 1975, so I just stumbled upon it. It's called Roll Me on the Water.

That was Brent Miller doing The Great Experiment, song related to the 250th anniversary of the founding of our nation. New song from Brent Miller. Before that, it was Bonnie Payne, Phantoms in the Station, another new song. And then I started with a song, well, new to me, but an oldie, Monty Colock, Roll Me on the Water. Nice stuff, that. Yeah, very nice. Have to find out more of what she did. Well, you are listening to Music They Don't Want You to Hear on Radio KTAL, KTALLP 101.5 FM, Las Cruces, streaming at lccommunityradio.org. If you go check out that website, tell you all the good things that are going on, give you the schedule of all the programs, what's going to be on some of them. Lots of good stuff there. Check it out. Well, here's another new song. Chris Cool has a song called Waiting for the Rain.

That first song was Chris Kuhl, Waiting for the Rain, from his new album, The Old Man and the Sea Chord. And that got me thinking about other Rain songs and brought me to Something in the Rain, and that's Tish Hinojosa, and that's from her breakout album, 1992. The album was called Culture Swing. That was the first music I heard from Tish, and it's a really good album, and she's done so much since. Well, how about something completely different? Freddie Boom Boom Cannon, one of the pioneers of rock and roll, passed away recently, and so I thought I'd play a song from him. This is his perhaps biggest hit, I think, Palisades Park. He had others like Tallahassee Lassie and others. A little interesting fact when I was looking up about him was that one of the groups that sang backup for him was a group that, well, you might have heard of afterwards, called The Four Seasons. Yeah, Frankie Valli and The Four Seasons, before they were, quote, discovered. They sang backup for Freddie Cannon. So here's Freddie doing Palisades Park.

Eddie Boom Boom Cannon, Palisades Park, hit song from 1962. Freddie recently passed away. So fun stuff, makes you think of summer, doesn't it? Yes. Well, let's go back to some folky stuff. Here's a song from Harry Dean Stanton.

Laurel Ann Dorsett did that last song. War, West Virginia. Some things are worth dying for, she says. Interesting piece, that. Before that, the duo Lantern and Quill, Pegasus. And then Jack Barksdale did God is Good. And, well, your experience might vary, as Jack tells us there. A lot going on in that song. Nice stuff. And those three songs, all brand new music, kind of music you hear on community radio. The first song from Harry Dean Stanton, When I Get My Rewards. That goes back a decade, I think. But all interesting music there. We'll take you up to the top of the hour. The song's been kind of rattling around my head for some reason. I Am a Rock.

music on the back porch or the front stoop. Music made by banjo or guitar, by your hand or your voice. Music that brings you joy and sorrow. Music that enshrines our history and points to our future. Music that tells your story, my story, our story. It's all music they don't want you to hear. It is the essence and value of community radio. 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

see any live music for a while, and recently got to a music festival, saw some great stuff, and play you tunes from two of the people I saw, or two of the acts I saw, I should say. The Twangtown Paramours, they're a duo, Mike and Mary Beth, do some really nice stuff, and they have a great song called Stars Without a Heaven. And then David Jacob Strain and Bob Beach. David plays just some amazing slide guitar, some very nice blues stuff, and Bob Beach may be one of the best harmonica players out and about. He really has a feel, knows how to really fill all the right spots, and well, they're really great together. I got to see both those acts, and the song I'll play from them is Don't It Feel Good. So Twangtown Paramours.

He was accused of an unspeakable crime, and his family, they were pretty much broke. And the lawyers told him to plead guilty and do his time. Well, last week they arrested some other guy.

Twain Town Paramours with their song Stars Without a Heaven, about the Holocaust and a Holocaust survivor. And it's worth remembering that those Holocaust survivors became immigrants in many cases, especially all the ones that came to the UK and the US and other countries. And so you have to wonder today how many people that are fleeing genocide and other violence are turned away. After that, David Jacob Strain and Bob Beach, Don't It Feel Good, and said Bob Beach is doing great harmonica work there. Got a real touch, doesn't he? And that gets me thinking about blues, and thought to play a few blues tunes. Can't do better than Lead Belly.

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Lordy, Lord, and my bag, yo.

is on my back. 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I'm behind my house rent, mama. Landlord, he wanted all the next back.

I began that group of songs with the duo Mama's Broke, Build It Up, from their new album, Reunion. New music from Rob Lincoln, Echo Chamber, from an album he just put out called American Tales and Presidents. And he has songs on there for a number of the American presidents, including Millard Fillmore. Not a lot of songs about Millard Fillmore. Check it out, Rob Lincoln. Then it was Tracy Coletto, Fighting Shadows, from her new album, Far Between. Vanessa Lively finished up the set. I Will Not Be Forgotten, from Mirroring the Wilderness. New music, really nice new music from your community radio station, Radio KTAL, KTAL-LP 101.5 FM, Las Cruces, streaming at lccommunityradio.org. Well, I want to reach back for a couple. Been wanting to get in this song from Slade Cleaves. Haven't seen Slade Cleaves in quite a while, but he did some nice things when I had a chance to see him a bunch of years ago. And still out there doing stuff. Haven't caught up with him, but this is a favorite of mine. This Morning I Am Born Again, from my favorite album from him, Broke Down.

Sweet Honey and the Rock, great group, and that's their song Greed, and sounds like it was written for our times for 2026. Actually, it was released in 1998, so the more things change, the more they stay the same. I guess the only thing that's changed is that the rich have a lot more money now than they had in 1998, and a greater percentage of the nation's wealth. Sweet Honey and the Rock. So that leads me to a couple of songs. Here's a new one from Mitch Katz, Never Enough. Sounds like what the billionaires are saying. They never have enough.

So that was Mitch Katz, Never Enough, as I said. And then the Burnett Sisters, The Song of the Mountains. Kind of the idea of gentrification when it comes to the mountains. It changes everything. Well, you've been listening to Music They Don't Want You to Hear on Radio KTEL. Got time for one more song. This is a group that goes by the name Ranky Tanky. I just read them. I don't make them up, folks. That's the name of the group. This is called The Village.

0: I think I said the name of that song was The Village. It's actually This Village, and that's the group Ranky Tanky. Yep, that's the name. 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
3: What It Is Like to Go to War by Carl Marlantes. 4. The third kind of atrocity is the atrocity of the fallen standard. This doesn't happen instantly, nor does it happen only under the stress of actual fighting. Remember, in my story about the no-quarter fight, we'd actually decided ahead of time not to take prisoners and not to let any of the enemy get away. I had even devised a plan for it. It was clearly premeditated. We didn't decide this by vote. We didn't talk about it. We just knew what we were going to do, shoot anything that moved that day until it stopped moving, and we did. Marines have traditionally engaged in fierce no-quarter combat. The very nature of their traditional mission as shock troops against tough objectives puts them in situations where the taking of prisoners is not even close to convenient and is usually downright dangerous. Trained as elite shock troops, with a specific history of acting that way, and with logistical support designed for short, tough fights, the Marines were misused in Vietnam. The generals in the first Gulf War, almost all of them veterans of Vietnam, used the Marines correctly, first as a quick reaction force to help defend Saudi Arabia, then as an offensive threat to the beaches behind Iraqi lines, and finally as shock troops to drive through the heavy Iraqi fortifications near the coast. The Marines were the ones who primarily fought the so-called banana wars of the 1920s and 30s. These wars were some of the first the United States conducted against guerrillas, excepting the American Indian Wars. Guerrillas faced very probable death if captured because they would be tried as traitors or criminals, not prisoners of war. Men in these circumstances are much less likely to surrender. The fighting necessarily gets more brutal for both sides. The war in the Pacific against the Japanese was an order of magnitude worse in this regard. The Japanese soldiers considered surrender to be shameful, while dying for the emperor was believed a great honor for them and their families. Not only did the Japanese not surrender, they would often commit suicide trying to take some of the enemy with them. We consider this to be fanatical. If an American did this, we would consider it heroic. Trusting the surrender signal, only to have the hidden hand grenade go off, soon led to not trusting surrender signals. It was also well known that surrender to the Japanese entailed a very high chance of death through starvation and brutality. This, too, was a far different circumstance from surrender to the Germans. No picnic, but a situation with much higher survival rates. The Pacific theater fighting grew more brutal. New recruits had to be prepared for all of this. The wisdom of past mistakes got incorporated in the training and the culture, even though you'd be hard-pressed ever to find a Marine during World War II or in Vietnam who would have said Marines don't believe in taking prisoners. Don't get me wrong, Marines do take prisoners. But back then, in Vietnam, closer to World War II than it is to us today, with most of the very senior officers and non-commissioned officers having fought against the Japanese, the code of conduct concerning the taking of prisoners, at least in my unit, was not very goddamn often. When I arrived in country, I heard stories about previous operations where it was clear that no one took prisoners. The remarks seem callous now. Obviously, many of the enemy soldiers were conscripted, as were ours. Surely most of them must have wished they were back home just as I did. I had nothing personal against these people. I actually admired them for their fighting abilities. It now seems obviously senseless and unnecessarily cruel to have continued to shoot at them when they wanted to quit or retreat. Yet our job was to kill as many as possible, retreating or not. Taking the hill was only secondary to the strategy of attrition and its measurement, the body count. No quarter fighting fit perfectly with that disastrous and stupid notion of body count, upon which all professional soldiers in Vietnam were judged. I remember the crisply starched major giving our bunch of brand new lieutenants our first briefing on the division's current operation, which we were about to join. "It's a war of attrition, gentlemen. We're here to kill the enemy, and kill him in far greater numbers than he kills us. Don't ever forget that." I didn't forget. During the war, we were constantly faced with the stark fact that taking prisoners entails risk to your own side. You are slowed down and divided in order to guard them. You risk your own helicopters and helicopter crews to fly them out. They can turn on you if you fall asleep. And I wanted to live, too. I wanted to be the meanest mother. Died. No quarter was floating around. I tuned in. Racism and pseudo-speciation were also floating around. If you were a soldier during World War II and your own grandparents were German or Italian, or if people in your unit spoke German or Italian as a mother tongue, it was far more difficult to fall into thinking of the enemy as animals deserving of slaughter. If they stood up to surrender, you were a little more likely to see them as humans wanting to quit, just as you would want to quit under similar circumstances. But if someone is of a different color and a vastly different culture, as was the case with the Japanese, it gets a lot easier to pseudo-speciate. And both sides did. On the Japanese side, this was exacerbated by a government policy of isolation from foreign influences for years. On the American side, this was furthered by government policy that directed second or third generation Japanese Americans away from fighting in the Pacific, making it even easier to dehumanize the Japanese, since no one on our side looked like them. Most Japanese Americans fought in Europe with the justly famous Nisei Division, although some acted as interpreters in the Pacific. Worse, the U.S. government officially condoned racism by sending innocent Japanese Americans to concentration camps, making the Jap scapegoat USDA approved. Pseudo-speciation happened in Vietnam, as in all wars. Most Americans were big and black or big and white compared with most Vietnamese, who were small and sort of brownish. The Americans had very few small brownish people on their side to remind them that small brownish people are people too. We had no Asian Americans in my particular unit, and they were rare in the Marine Corps in general. I don't know why. Perhaps a lingering suspicion of racism in the Marine Corps steered them toward other services. Perhaps their culture didn't send young men into volunteer military organizations during the Vietnam War as blindly as did other cultures. I'll always remember a Chinese businessman in Malaysia being astounded when I told him I had volunteered for the Marines and fought in Vietnam. He said, "We Chinese see our sons as fine steel, not nails to be thrown away." Fallen standard atrocities don't occur just around taking prisoners. Another example of an atrocity of the fallen standard was the time several of the kids in my platoon cut off ears from the bodies of the NVA that they'd killed. They did this as a way of gathering a sort of trophy. I don't believe they actually thought for a moment in any conscious way about desecrating or dishonoring the dead soldiers. No more than a hunter would think about taking the antlers from an elk to hang over the barn door. The ears went into rubber bands on their helmets or were hung by string around their necks. "I killed this many. Look at me. 7 with one blow." It's similar to the psychology that lies behind letter jackets. It's just that these 18-year-olds weren't playing high school basketball. After all the horror I'd seen already, this particular act actually didn't bother me at all. I could easily have let it go. I pretended to be angry, but they probably saw through it. It goes back to Lawrence's comment. What now looks wanton or sadic seemed in the field inevitable or just unimportant routine. The ordinary dead body in Vietnam was usually a mess. Whether it had an ear or not was nothing. One might just as well have taken belt buckles, as we often did. We could trade them for socks and beer with the guys in the rear areas. Ears could also be traded. One pair was worth about a case of beer. The ear cutters were surprised when I disciplined them by making them throw away the ears and then go outside our lines and bury the bodies. Hard, hot work in an environment definitely lacking OSHA approval. I should have had them bury the ears with the bodies, but it didn't occur to me then. We have an idea of what is right or wrong, and we can debate moral issues as ideas. But moral standards are not ideas. They exist in the form of observable, measurable behavior. What one sees, hears, and feels every day by observing how people around one behave inculcates such standards of behavior. Take standards of excellence in companies. Everyone knows what perfect quality is. That's an idea. But if every day a worker trashes some 3% of the production through carelessness and no one says anything, pretty soon the standard is a 3% error rate, even though the ideal is perfect. 3% was pretty well accepted as an American standard in the manufacture of memory devices in the early 1980s. Then along came Japanese memory component manufacturers. These people would get very exercised about even one mistake. One, not 1%. They would fly a vice president over to apologize if it happened. You can imagine what got said to the employees involved. Both sides of the ocean had the same ideal. They both knew what meets specifications was, but the Japanese behaved differently. Behavior sets standards, not ideals. So the Japanese ate American market share like park bears going through picnic baskets. We talk about moral ideas. We operate on standards. It's the same in war, where cruelty not only is allowable, but often is encouraged. The answer to fallen standard kinds of atrocities is quite simply to never allow behavior to differ from what is stated publicly. We do this by very quickly punishing even small lapses. We punish with compassion and understanding. War is cruel. People crack under its pressure, but we punish, and we try to help the one who failed to unravel the complex feelings afterward. The instant any excess in cruelty occurs, it must be noted and screamed about. Not only did few scream about taking ears, many commanders actually encouraged it to confirm the body count. It was as if we were back in the days of my childhood in Oregon shooting crows for bounty, cutting the feet off and turning them into the Department of Fish and Wildlife for 15 cents a pair. 6. Lying. One of the greatest tests of character is telling the truth when it hurts the teller. The Vietnam War will be infamous for the way those who perpetrated it lied to those who fought and paid for it. Lies in the Vietnam War were more prevalent because that war was fought without meaning. Death, destruction, and sorrow need to be constantly justified in the absence of some overarching meaning for the suffering. Lack of this overarching meaning encourages making things up, lying, to fill the gap in meaning. People lie. They lie in business, they lie in universities, they lie in marriages, and they lie in the military. Lying, however, is usually considered not normal, an exception. In Vietnam, lying became the norm, and I did my part. In Vietnam, lying became so much part of the system that sometimes not lying seemed immoral. Kill ratios and body counts were the prime example of how normal became abnormal in Vietnam. Or was it vice versa? Take a typical squad-level firefight on a routine security patrol, Lance Corporal Smithers in charge. All sorts of shit breaks loose, teenagers get killed and maimed. The radio nets go crazy with artillery missions, sit reps, mortar missions, anxious platoon commander, anxious company commander, anxious battalion commander, S3, S2, all wanting to know what's happening. Good communication is definitely a two-edged sword. When the shooting stops, the pressure begins for the most important piece of information, the sole justification in the Vietnam War for all this sorrow. the body count. Smithers, what's the score? The teenage adrenaline-drained patrol leader has to call in the score, so analysts, newspaper reporters, and politicians back in Washington have something to do. Never mind that Smithers and his squad may have stopped a developing attack, planned to hit the company that night, saving scores of lives and maintaining control over a piece of ground. All they'll be judged on, and all their superiors have to be judged on, is the kill ratio. Smithers' best friend has just been killed. Two other friends are missing pieces of their bodies and are going into shock. No one in the squad knows if the enemy is 15 meters away waiting to open up again or running. Smithers is tired and has a lot of other things on his mind. With scorekeepers often 25 kilometers away, no one is going to check on the score. In short, Smithers has a great incentive to lie. He also has a great need to lie. His best friend is dead. Why? He asks himself. This is where the lying in Vietnam all began. It had to fill the long silence following Smithers' anguished why. So it starts. Nelson, how many did you get? Smithers asks. PFC Nelson looks up from crying over the body of his friend Katz and says, "How?" His friend Smithers says, "Well, did you get that bastard that came around the dogleg after Katz threw the Mike 26? Nelson looks down at Katz's face, hardening and turning yellow like tallow. "You're goddamn right I got him," he almost whispers. It's all he can offer his dead friend. There's no body. Nelson is no longer whispering. "We can call it a probable," says Smithers. "Do what you fuck." Off. The patrol leader doesn't have a body, but what are the odds that he's going to call his friend a liar, or, even more difficult, make Katz's death meaningless, given that the only meaning now lies in this one statistic? No one is congratulating him for exposing the enemy, keeping them screened from the main body, which is the purpose of security patrols. He calls in one confirmed kill. Just then, PFC Schroeder comes crawling over with Kool-Aid stains all around his mouth and says, "I think I got one right by the dogleg of the trail after Katz threw the grenade." "Yeah, we called that one in." "No, it ain't the one Nelson got. I tell you, I got another one." Smithers thinks it was the same one, but he's not about to have PFC Schroeder feeling bad, particularly after they've all seen their squad mate die. Then there's still the problem of getting them all out alive, and who the f*** if it was the same one, and he's on the radio about the medevac anyway, so, "Wait one, Delta, I've got another probable here. Now, I copy, the bird can pick up our Coors and Pabst." Dead and wounded. At Pall Mall, plus 2.2, Winston minus. The last thing on Smithers' mind is the integrity of meaningless numbers. The message gets relayed to the battalion commander. He's just taken two wounded and one dead. All he has to report is one confirmed, one probable. This won't look good. Bad ratio. He knows all sorts of bullets were flying all over the place. It was a point-to-point contact, so no ambush, so the stinkin' thinkin' goes round and round, so the probable had to be a kill. But really, if we got two confirmed kills, there was probably a probable. I mean, what's the definition of probable if it isn't probable to get one? What the hell? Two kills, two probables. Our side is now ahead. Victory is just around the corner. Then the artillery commander calls in. "How many kills did we get in support of that firefight?" The infantry commander knows how important the kill ratio is to the artillery commander's career, and here he has only two kills and two probables to share out. But you don't want the artillery to feel demotivated, and maybe you played football together at West Point or Quantico. There's only one decent thing to do. Give the artillery credit for a kill. But really, the infantry did do the killing, so why change the infantry numbers? So a kill goes up from the artillery battery through the artillery regiment. One kill and, what's this? One probable. It only makes sense. After all, we were dropping in 105mm high explosive with timed airbursts and that new cluster round with the flechettes, and man, that combination is some kind of lethal. And besides, dead a way to fuck up our damage assessments, we, of course, do it to properly bury our dead. By the time all this shit piles up with the briefing in Saigon, we've won the war. Imagine the scene in ancient Greece if the Greeks had the same attitude. Word has just reached Greek headquarters that Leonidas and the 300 Spartans have all died defending the pass at Thermopylae. Good Zeus, they're all dead? What was the body count? What do you mean you didn't think it was important? If you think I'm going to take this news to Themistocles with nothing to show for it but a bunch of dead Spartans, you'd better think again. Now, either I want this goddamn thing hushed up quick, or you get your ass back up to that pass and get me a body count we can take to Athens. I don't care if you have to include Persian chickens. Why don't decent people stand up and scream? It's because there's nothing in it for them. They're in a system in which they wish to survive. Assume you're a decent soldier, like me. You and I are decent, aren't we? You know there's a bunch of lying bastards, the other guys, who will do anything to get ahead and who aren't decent at all. If you naively turn in only one probable, when you know that under similar circumstances the other SOBs are going to turn in at least five of one kind or the other, well, who's going to end up running the place? A bunch of lying bastards. It's actually your moral duty to keep up. It's no different from grade inflation or putting all excellence on fitness reports for average work. If others are doing it, why would you ruin some student's chance for Yale or a guy's career just to be a one-person crusade for rigor and honesty? When Norman Schwarzkopf told reporters during Desert Storm that estimates of how many Iraqi soldiers had been killed were meaningless, I raised my fist in the air and shouted for joy. The pressure for numbers and statistics comes from people who don't have anything to do, don't know what it's all about or how it happens, and are frustrated because they're left out of what looks to be, at a safe distance, something exciting. The press people are constantly pushing briefers with inane questions like, "What percentage of the Republican Guards is destroyed?" Suppose I just told you that half of my platoon had been destroyed but didn't tell you the remaining half is so goddamn mad we're going to fight twice as hard. What meaning will be conveyed by statistics like 50% destroyed? The only meaningful statistic in warfare is when the other side quits. This nonsense went on in Vietnam for several reasons. Probably the most important was that the president and a group of advisors insisted on running things from Washington with no clear military objectives to pursue. So they had to have something upon which to make decisions, because, after all, if they didn't make decisions, what the hell were they doing in charge? The second factor was military careerism, in both competing with statistics and not blowing the whistle on their stupidity. This happened all the way up the line. And finally, the lying took place because the kill ratio statistics were so totally out of line with the ordinary grunt's psychology that lying about it was a trivial and meaningless act for him. When the system starts seeking goals that are out of line with individual values, the individual, who is usually trapped in the system, can either get hurt or survive by lying. We all like to survive, and people lie all the time because of this. People in oppressive state systems learn to lie as a normal part of their lives, simply to get along.

Although I blame the top military and political leaders for not squaring this system up from the top, a massive moral failure, it's just too comforting to think that it was a bunch of brass trying to get ahead who did all the lying in Vietnam. I also blame all of us who participated in it for falling into cynicism rather than trying to stop it. Cynicism is simply the flip side of naivete. You're no more mature, just more burned. Even so, it isn't so easy to just say lying is wrong and shouldn't be done. Sometimes lying was good. It takes a very mature person to know when one or the other is appropriate. Sophocles writes about this in his play Philoctetes. A warrior, Philoctetes, carries the magical bow of Heracles, the great immortal now departed from the earth to live with the gods. It has been foretold that only with the magic bow will the Achaeans defeat the Trojans. On his way to fight the Trojans, however, Philoctetes is severely wounded by a snake. The wound festers and rots. It stinks. It drives everyone on his ship mad. Finally, his shipmates can't stand it any longer, and they maroon him on a deserted island, hoping he will die quickly. In Greek and Roman mythology, the snake bite is a metaphor for consciousness. Most people can't stand having someone with a new and different consciousness in the same boat. Society does often isolate people like this. After 9 years of getting nowhere, the Achaeans remember the prophecy and decide to send two men to get the bow back, however they can. The only person who can use the magic bow is Neoptolemus, the young son of Heracles, but he is inexperienced and naive. They send Odysseus, who is neither, with him. The story revolves around the enormous unfair suffering that Philoctetes has endured, his anger against his fellow Achaeans, and how very unfair it would be to take the bow from him, since it is his only source for getting food. Neoptolemus befriends him, according to Odysseus's scheme, which is basically to lie about everything in order to trick the bow away from Philoctetes. But at the last minute, Neoptolemus wavers, feeling sorry for Philoctetes. Then Odysseus steps in and deceives Philoctetes with a bold lie and gains the bow for the ultimate victory against Troy. I lied in Vietnam, but unlike Odysseus, I was never consistently in control of my lying. My lying fell into two very distinct categories, the lie as a weapon and the lie of two minds. Prairie Dog, or more often P-Dog, was an 18-year-old black machine gunner from one of our eastern seaboard ghettos. He and I had been in the same platoon. P-Dog got his name saving a squad that was pinned down in the DMZ. He took off on his own at a rapid crawl, cradling the heavy and cumbersome M60 machine gun in his arms. Elbows and knees flying, he outflanked the enemy and blasted them with his machine gun, freeing the pinned squad. Such a maneuver under heavy fire takes more than just raw courage. The name came when a friend of his, talking about how low and fast he'd been crawling, said, "Like a prairie dog with his ass on fire." It stuck. P-Dog had about 10 days to go before he was due to rotate back to the States. He'd managed to wangle his way out of the bush back to Quang Tri to sit out his last week at the same time I was there awaiting reassignment to the Air Observer Squadron. About 11 o'clock one night, we got a call from another battalion up the road. Three of our guys had been picked up smoking marijuana. Could the duty officer come over and take them into custody? That was me. Smoking dope in those days meant a mandatory court-martial and dishonorable discharge. Any kid with a dishonorable discharge would lose his GI Bill benefits, and typically this meant also losing any chances for further education. In addition, he would never be able to join a union and would therefore never be able to get a decent job. Color that kid black, and you've just shut him out of normal society for life. In short, these three kids were had. So much for serving their nation. I sighed and said I'd come over. I left the duty NCO, a career gunnery sergeant, in charge and took the sergeant E5, who was in charge of the battalion office, and a driver along with me. I walked into the other battalion's headquarters hooch, and there I saw P-Dog and the two other kids under armed guard, squatting on the floor, their hands stretched out on a bench. When P-Dog saw me, he turned his head away. He would look only at the floor. I began shaking inside, knowing the consequences.

0: consequences that we're going to have to follow. Applying military justice to strangers is a lot easier than applying it to a friend. We'd been through a lot of shit together, and now this was the way we'd say goodbye, with me sending him to jail and then a lifetime's purgatory. The other battalion's duty officer, an old Mustang, said he hadn't searched these guys yet because they weren't in his battalion, but they hadn't had their hands anywhere near their pockets. He'd already searched his own guys, and they'd been put away. He was giving me an out. I took it. I ordered the three of them into the Jeep and took off. I turned to the driver and the sergeant when we were well down the dark road and said in a very loud voice that I had to piss. Didn't anyone else? We all three walked away from the Jeep and stood in the dark with our backs to it. After about a minute or two of muffled scrambling and whispers from the three in the Jeep, we all turned around and climbed back in. We arrived at battalion headquarters, which, like most headquarters, never shuts down. In full view of the entire staff, I ordered the three of them searched. All three were grinning. They started turning their pockets inside out on their own. P-Dog, ever the showman, flipped open his last pocket with great gusto, and a joint fell out onto the floor. In the hush that followed, the duty NCO quietly reached down to the floor, picked up the joint, looked at it, and held it under P-Dog's nose. He handed it to me. No one said a word. Everyone just looked at me. I was representing the commanding officer, conducting an investigation of what was considered a serious criminal offense that had been recorded in the logs of two battalions. In front of at least a dozen witnesses, P-Dog had popped a joint out of his pocket. All I could think of was mandatory court-martial and dishonorable discharge. I told the other two kids to get out. They looked at P-Dog, frightened for him, really saying goodbye, and then scrambled out the door. I looked at P-Dog, then at the silent group of clerks and radio operators, and then at the duty NCO. He was a lifer. These men are the core of the system. They love it, and they maintain it with pride, often savagely. He was also a man I respected immensely. I looked him in the eye as square as a young lieutenant can look at a man with 20 more years in the Corps than he. I said, "I know this man. He was with me in the bush. He's a good Marine." I paused and held up the joint. I wished my hand weren't shaking. "This looks like tobacco to me, Gunny." The duty NCO looked at P-Dog. P-Dog was as white as a black kid can get. "May I have that, sir?" he asked quietly. I handed him the joint. He said to P-Dog, "Lieutenant Marlantis says you're a good Marine. He must know something I don't." He took the joint over to the sergeant. He held the joint up in front of him. "This looks like tobacco to me. You agree, don't you, Sergeant?" "Yes, Gunny, it's definitely tobacco." The gunny then walked the joint around the room with that wonderful career NCO and former drill instructor's flair for drama and asked everyone in the room whether it was tobacco. No one disagreed. He handed it back to me. "We all agree with you, sir. It's tobacco." When I saw P-Dog later that night, I expected some thanks. I didn't get any. He was too angry over the fact that he could have gone to a naval prison and had a dishonorable discharge after, as he put it, leaving a couple pint of my own blood in this shithole place. This was one of the reasons he was a particularly good fighter. He didn't let the target get obscured by sentiment. That deliberate lie as weapon is one I'm still proud of, and I'm proud of all those that night who lied with me. Lying, in rare cases, can actually exhibit good character.
1: Our motives. People who see racial injustice are suspect. What are their motives? In this discursive move, people are variously told they have a spirit of rebelliousness, they are attacking others, they are preaching hate, they are self-centered or attention-seeking, they are looking to make a name for themselves, or they have gone to the dark side.

0: infer motives. People who see racial injustice are suspect. What are their motives? In this discursive move, people are variously told they have a spirit of rebelliousness, they are attacking others, they are preaching hate, they are self-centered or attention-seeking, they are looking to make a name for themselves, or they have gone to the dark side. They are being pulled in the wrong direction. They have listened to the wrong people. They have spent too much time at a liberal university. They are reading the wrong websites and listening to the wrong podcasts, and thus have been swayed to a secular world of sin. Ultimately, such people are motivated by earthly rather than Christian concerns. Label and insult. Given the ubiquity and low cost of making online comments, almost any Christian who dares publicly suggest there are racial problems, especially if they suggest there is white dominance or white supremacy in current times, will be trolled. They will be told, again variously, that they are woke delirious, an activist, a Marxist, a diversity flag waver, a liberal, satanic, Satan, Jezebel, the devil, a Nazi, unchristian, irrational, flawed, a cherry picker, a crybaby, a liar, stupid, an idiot, a whiner, a loser, a leftist, a socialist, a Judas, and many more words and phrases not fit to list here. Shunning. The final discursive move is to simply cut off communication. The phrase, "you are dead to us," comes to mind. If someone is deemed irredeemable because the aforementioned discursive moves have not worked, then they have to be cut off from the group. Their membership card is revoked, and they will face religious, social, psychological, and even economic consequences for having betrayed the faith. These seven boundary enforcers have two key commonalities. First, they gaslight the person or persons attempting to discuss or address racial issues. They are often left confused, bewildered, and questioning themselves, their faith, and their salvation. They wonder to themselves, "Am I crazy?" Second, these boundary enforcers decenter the actual issue, claiming something else is more important. Thus, they neatly avoid discussion of actual human beings and their experiences of racial injustice. That simply doesn't matter. The seven boundary enforcers ensure that that message is clear. Do not challenge the row. And the seven boundary enforcers ensure that the row is protected and defended. Conclusion. We cannot and must not underestimate the power of feelings and emotions. In this book, we talk not of merely or even primarily a cerebral issue. The commitment to the row and the need to defend it are felt at the gut level, deep within its individual followers, and deep within the full community of practitioners. Christians of color are betrayed in large part because of the worship of whiteness, not often thought of that way, but indeed felt as such. Whiteness must be upheld and preserved. Violators and non-followers of the row are outsiders, no matter what scriptures they read or what faith they proclaim. We have explored how those labeled as white practicing Christians stand apart from other groups in their level, type, and intensity of emotion to phrases like black power, social justice, and reparations. These deeply felt emotions and bonds lead to what we call boundary enforcers. We identified seven boundary enforcers used to deflect and defend, preserving the faith at the cost of rejection of many Christians of color. We now examine more closely who the row followers are and who they are not. We find three clear groups, two subgroups of row followers, and one group that does not appear to follow the row. As we will detail, this latter group resists the row at great cost. Chapter 6, The Breakdown and What It Means. When you write about Christianity and political or social issues as we do, and especially if your writing portrays some Christians in an unflattering light, one of the reactions you frequently get from Christians is that not all of us are like that, Scholars and others who write on these topics are accused of painting Christians with a broad brush. But one of the primary goals of this book is to better understand the differences within white Christianity, to draw distinctions between those who follow the religion of whiteness and those who don't. We want to represent the full complexity of Christianity in America. This is the chapter in which we do just that, and we hope you will find it instructive. We have earlier noted that, by our empirical estimates, 2/3 of white practicing Christians are followers of the row. We refer to them as rowers. Are all rowers the same? As we will detail, there are actually 2 distinct groups of rowers. And then we have the remaining 1/3, those who seemingly attempt to avoid following the racial tribe's religion. What makes them different? What can be learned from them? This chapter explores these questions and more. Rower types. In the row, we found 2 different types of members. We did this using a statistical technique called latent class analysis, which analyzes the structure of the data to look for commonalities across people. We spent many days then comparing these groups across all of our data, learning how these 2 groups differ. Our analysis revealed that they differ substantially, yet fit together perfectly, like a 2-piece jigsaw puzzle. The first group, which constitutes 75% of rowers, we call the white veil group. We call them this because their defining feature, in comparison to the other rowers, is that this group does not present itself as seeing whiteness. It is as though there is a veil over their eyes that obscures whiteness. Their mantra might be something like, "There is no whiteness, there is no white privilege, there are just people." The work of the white veil group is to make illusory the seemingly obvious racial inequality and injustice in the United States. In their minds, such things do not exist, and thus cannot and should not be addressed. The white veil group deftly defends the row through the power of denial. The second group, which constitutes the other 25% of rowers, we call the white might group. This group serves as the foot soldiers of the religion of whiteness. In one way, they are the white veil group's polar opposite. Instead of refusing to see whiteness, they see it everywhere. In their view, race and racial disadvantage are ubiquitous in America, but it is whites who are the victims. The work the white might group does is to defend the faith, defend its honor, and defend the centrality of being white. Their aggressive work allows the much larger white veil group to play a much quieter role and maintain the illusion that there is no whiteness, there is no white privilege, there are just people. We can more fully grasp the differences between these groups and the unique role each plays for the row by comparing them across several factors. Let's start by focusing on questions directly about whiteness. We asked for our respondents to tell us their level of agreement or disagreement with this statement. It is acceptable for whites to have more wealth than other groups. The white veil group's average mean response was neutral, as in neither agree nor disagree, a perfectly veiled response. The white might's average response was in the agree range. No shame here. Yes, it is perfectly fine and acceptable for white people to have more of the world's stuff than other groups. Indeed, from our interviews and our other data, this is not just fine and acceptable to them, it is how it is meant to be. A practicing Christian classified as white might by our measures remarked that white people have more wealth than other groups. That is true. I don't have any problem with that. We have worked hard. We have earned what we have. Another person classified as white might elaborated on her response of agree. Western society developed capitalism. It is the best wealth generator ever known. That whites have more wealth simply makes sense given our history. Our greater wealth is a marker of our ingenuity, work ethic, and God's subsequent blessing. How often do members of these rower subgroups think about being white? For the white veil group, the average response is rarely, just as we would expect. For the white might group, the average response is often, again, as we would expect. How important is being white? For the veiled group, only 10% say it is important. But for the white group, a massive 57% say it is important. Compared to the veil group, the white group is significantly more likely to say that being white has helped them get ahead. They are far more likely to agree that they feel the need to defend their race, and they are far more likely to feel they are being judged because they are white. For the latter two questions, the average response is often for the white group compared to rarely for the veil group. And for these reasons, when asked how motivated they are to address racial injustice, the average response for the white group is motivated, whereas for the veil group, it is unmotivated. The racial injustice the white group members see is injustice against whites, and it must be addressed, hence their motivation. Interestingly, 2/3 of the white group wants the government to address this racial injustice, compared to just a quarter of the veil group. And 2/3, compared to just 13% of the veil group, say the country definitely has a race problem. The majority of the white groups sees the problem as systemic, whereas 3/4 of the veil group see any race problems that exist as individual prejudice. A white white rower told us that white people are under attack in this country. We built the country. We earned our wealth. Now, other ethnic groups, and most especially the government itself, want to take it away from us. The government has got to stop this nonsense. The white group is twice as likely as the veil group to say that the best way for churches to improve race relations is to teach parishioners that whites are not to blame for racial problems. They are more likely than the veil group to have no negative emotions when asked how they feel about the term white privilege. And they are far more likely, about 50% compared to just 7% of the veil group, to have positive feelings about white privilege. White privilege is good. It is uplifting. It brings pride, happiness, and satisfaction. Members of the white group overwhelmingly attend majority white congregations, as do members of the veil group. But they report that their churches have smaller white majorities than the veil group's churches. Perhaps this is in part why the white group, compared to the veil group, is significantly more likely to say they feel pressure to give up parts of their racial identity in their church, and significantly more likely to say they experience racial prejudice in their church. Or perhaps they are simply hyper-attuned and sensitive to threats to their whiteness, and may be overestimating the diversity in their congregations. Finally, the white group is significantly more likely than the veil group to believe that Christians are being discriminated against. 72% of the white groups, compared to 50% of the veil group, agree or strongly agree. That the United States has been chosen by God, 64% compared to 39% strongly agree. And that some cultures have better morals than do other cultures, 65% compared to 30%. For the white white group, they clearly are not ashamed to say that some people, their own group, are simply better than other groups, that God is blessing them, that others are attempting to remove them from their rightful place atop the social and spiritual hierarchy, and that it is their calling to defend their status. The white veil group, true to its name, normally does not name race as an issue. Though, as we will learn, there are exceptions to this general rule, which will help us understand why we call this group the white veil rather than colorblind or some other similar term. Majorities of both sets of rowers do not acknowledge that people of color are treated unfairly in public institutions. However, members of the veil group are even less likely than members of the white group to believe African Americans are treated unfairly compared to white Americans in hiring and promotions, 7% compared to 45%, in loans and mortgages, 10% compared to 37%, and in the criminal justice system, 24% compared to 42%. The same patterns exist when comparing Hispanic and white people. And the same patterns exist when comparing Asian and white people. The white white group seems to doubt the fairness of institutions generally. Therefore, a higher minority of them, compared to the white veil group, are willing to concede that people of color are treated unfairly. However, they view whites as experiencing most of that inequality, whereas the veil group simply does not see race. When asked why there is racial inequality, over a quarter of the veil group says there is no inequality. This figure mushrooms to an amazing 72% when the comparison group is Asian Americans. For those who do respond to the questions about why African American, Hispanic, or Asian Americans have lower quality housing and lower paying jobs overall than do whites, the veil group is less likely than the might group to say it is due to laws favoring whites. They are significantly more likely to say such inequality is due to other groups relying too much on the government, having bad cultures, and due to fathers leaving the family. They are less likely than the might group to believe the inequality is due to discrimination against African Americans, whether asked about it historically or presently. They are also substantially less likely than the might group to believe the inequality is because people do not trust that African-American people make good leaders, 5% compared to 19%. Although we can see similar patterns when asked about Hispanic and Asian people, the greatest differences and resistance for the veiled group are reserved for African-Americans. Finally, consistent with the thematic differences discussed thus far, the veil group is significantly less likely to explain racial inequality as whites work harder than is the might group. Veil group members are members of the whitest congregations, but they are much more likely than the might group to disagree that racially segregated churches are a good thing. The veil group disagrees on average with this statement, while the might group agrees. This again is consistent with the overarching thematic differences between the two rower groups. The white veil is ostensibly in favor of diversity, but is less likely to actually exist within it. They exist in an overwhelmingly white world, where there is no whiteness, there is no white privilege, there are just people. Can churches improve race relations? 2/3 of the veil group say a major way to improve race relations is to teach traditional family structure in churches, compared to slightly less than half of the might group. Fully 86% agree that churches can improve race relations by welcoming people of all racial and ethnic backgrounds, compared to 57% of the might group. Only 15% of the veil group, compared to 38% of the might group, believe that churches can improve race relations by having people of color in leadership positions. Finally, 2/3 of the veil group believes a major way to reduce racial division is by helping people become Christians, significantly higher than the percentage of the might group who say this. Implied or assumed in these responses is that because there is no white privilege, all racial problems are due to shortcomings of non-whites, who can be fixed by improving their cultural practices and converting to Rower's version of Christianity. Although about 1/3 of the might group strongly agrees that they are a member of a racial group that benefits from the historical mistreatment of other groups, only 2%, just 1 in 50 of veil group members, strongly agree with this statement. A veil rower shared that, "We are an exceptional nation, where freedom for all has been our foundation since the beginning. Everyone benefits. It is as clear as that." As such, few veil group members strongly believe they should not do anything to right past racial wrongs, just 12% compared to 61% of the might group members. Further analysis reveals, however, that the high percentages for the might group are because they view the past wrongs as against white people, rather than against other racial groups. Hence, the groups differ dramatically, but both in ways entirely consistent with the practice of the row. Politically, the veil group is more likely to be Republican, 68%, than is the might group, 54%, and more likely, if not Republican, to lean Republican, 11%, than is the might group, 3%. At least at the time of our surveys, 2019 to 2020, the veil group was more likely to say that Fox News is the most reliable source of information, 81%, compared to the Might Group, 62%. And in the 2016 election, the Vail Group was more likely to have voted for Donald Trump, 86%, than did the Might Group, 72%. At the time of this writing, we did not have data for subsequent presidential elections, but we strongly suspect the patterns identified here are consistent over time. The Vail Group is highly resistant to having laws that protect immigrants from being treated unfairly, and they are far less likely than the Might Group to believe the United States has ever been oppressive to minorities, just 18% compared to 68% of the Might Group. Only 13% of this group, compared to 64% of the Might Group, believe the United States definitely has a race problem. One might be surprised that the White Might Group is so willing to say that, historically, the United States has been oppressive to minorities, and to say that the United States definitely has a race problem. In addition to the previously identified greater mistrust of institutions by White Might members, these findings may suggest that the White Might Group views racial inequality as appropriate. Put another way, they agree that minorities have been oppressed because they should be oppressed. That is part of the race problem, a competition to create and preserve the racial order. Such a view is consistent with majorities of White Might members saying it is appropriate for whites to have more wealth than others. Their absence of negative emotions, and their presence of positive emotions when asked about white privilege, and their view that some cultures, their culture, are simply better than other cultures. Perhaps the most stunning difference between the Vail and Might groups is in biblical teaching regarding other groups. When asked whether, given the biblical imperative to care for the stranger and foreigners, they should support doing so, just 18% of the Vail Group strongly agrees, compared to an amazing 74% of the Might Group. Should Christians confess the sin of their group? Not according to the Vail Group, just 23% strongly agree, a major difference from the Might Group. 60% strongly agree. Finally, the Vail Group does not believe the Bible encourages believers to empower ethnic minorities. Just 23% strongly agree, in contrast to the Might Group, 60% strongly agree. The White Vail is so all-encompassing that it even clouds the interpretation of the very scriptures members of this group claim to follow. For the White Might Group, its members are apparently free to strongly agree with the biblical verses, as their agreement is within the context of their clear proclamation and defense of white racial dominance. As a White Might member shared with us, I definitely agree the Bible teaches empowering ethnic minorities to deal with their own stuff. I don't want to do it, and them doing it doesn't threaten us, white people. All told, these two groups collectively, if differently, do the overall work of the row. Mostly they Vail, better to dismiss any problems than to constantly have to resist them. But when the row must be directly defended, the Might Group does the heavy lifting. The Vail Group does much defense work too, most clearly, as we have outlined here, by targeting those who see racial division and injustice and labeling them as divisive, dishonest, wrong-headed, overly sensitive, crazy, Marxist, and anti-Christian.
1: Lux presents Hollywood. Lieber Brothers Company, the makers of Lux Toilet Soap, brings you the Lux Radio Theater, starring Michael Rennie and Gene Peters in The Day the Earth Stood Still. Ladies and gentlemen, your producer, Mr. Irving Cummings.
2: Greetings from Hollywood, ladies and gentlemen. There is an ever-present question that has puzzled and intrigued our world for centuries. Is there life on any of the other planets? So in tonight's play, we will tell you of a possible momentous event in our future. The arrival of this planet, on this planet, of a man from the outer space. The day the Earth stood still. And as our stars of this provocative drama from 20th Century Fox, we have one of their fastest rising stars, Michael Rennie, co-starring with that outstanding actress, Jean Peters. Now, before raising the curtain on The Day the Earth Stood Still, starring Michael Rennie and Jean Peters, here is Ken Carpenter.
1: I don't know about you, but exhausted as I am from the holidays, I still hate to admit that they're really over. But maybe some of the ladies don't feel quite the same way. You probably never want to see another dish or glass that needs to be washed. On the other hand, perhaps you were as lucky as the Carpenters. 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Just one teaspoonful will do a dishpan full. And it's been proven, one can outlasts several boxes of the leading laundry powder. 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As good for dishes as Lux Flakes are for nylons. And there just isn't any other care like Lux Flakes care for nylons. It really can double the wear you get from every pair. No matter what anyone else says, remember, 96% of stocking manufacturers recommend Lux Flakes care. And like all Lever Brothers products, Lux Liquid and Lux Flakes are unconditionally guaranteed to be all they're promised or your money back.
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2: Now, Act One of The Day the Earth Stood Still, starring Michael Rennie as Klaatu and Jean Peters as Helen Benson.
4: It was a pleasant spring day, an ideal day for a walk in the park, a day to push the baby buggy and be glad you were alive. There'd been at least 20 such sparkling days that spring, and perhaps a billion or more of them since the earth began. And nothing had ever happened to spoil them but a few small fires, or a slight head cold in the evening, or a rain squall. This spring day, in the middle of the marvelous 20th century, was different. It was the most different day that had happened to mankind since the first Christmas. The thing was noticed in Hong Kong first, on the British radar.
5: But that's impossible. That thing must be doing about 4,000.
6: That can't be aircraft, sir. Must be a buzz bomb.
5: Better give an alarm. Keep it steady, though. Maybe faulty equipment.
4: If the British radar in Hong Kong was faulty, so was the radar all over the Orient and Asia and Europe. So were the announcers on the radio.
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4: The American radar screen quickly confirmed the fact that there was nothing wrong with the British radar, and that there was something very gravely wrong 40 miles out in space, far above the Earth.
10: Luckton at Ferris to Baker, Ferris to Baker. I have an object at 200,000 feet, 4000 miles an hour.
4: Then it was here. Incredibly, it was here. Burning down through the sky over Washington, D.C., hovering over the mall. Descending.
11: They're here, they're coming, they're here, they're here.
4: Not a sound. Stillness. Not a move from the cordon of tanks and armored cars and troops in full battle dress. Not a sound or gesture from the monstrous domed disc resting on the grass.
12: The ship designed for travel outside the Earth's atmosphere landed in Washington today at 3:47 p.m. Eastern Standard Time. We still do not know where it came from. The ship is now resting exactly where it landed 2 hours ago. So far, there is no sign of life from inside the ship. Behind the cordon of troops, tanks, and artillery is a huge crowd of curiosity seekers. Every eye, every weapon is trained on the ship. The atmosphere is one of terrific tension rather than of fear. It's been that way for... Just a minute, ladies and gentlemen. I think something's happening. The spaceship is opening up. Someone is coming out.
5: Keep calm, everybody. Don't get excited. Keep calm. Quiet.
4: A wedge is opened in the smooth, unbroken metal skin of the spaceship. A ramp slithers out on the grass. Against an eerie glow of unearthly light from inside the spaceship stands the spaceman. He is a man, entirely like ourselves. He wears a close-fitting suit like a deep-sea diver's armor, but of alien material. A spherical helmet entirely conceals his head. He holds up his hand. He is going to speak.
13: We have come to visit you in peace and with goodwill. Receive me as a friend.
5: Here he comes, men. Watch it. Keep that BAR trained on him.
14: He's going for something in his tunic, sir.
5: Quiet.
14: It's a ray gun or something. I'm going to let him have it.
5: No, no, wait. You fool, he's down. Hold back that crowd. Everybody, back. Your wound doesn't look too bad. I'm sorry, but you shouldn't have gone for that ray gun.
15: It was not a weapon.
5: He understands us.
15: It was a gift for your president. With it, you might have studied life on other planets.
5: What's bothering the crowd, Lieutenant? Tell him to... Oh, no. Oh, no!
4: A nightmare stands on the ramp leading out of the spaceship. A mechanical giant, monstrous, all metal and menace, with a visor in his helmet lifting slowly, revealing a dreadful light boiling within that metal head. And suddenly, out of that incandescence, a narrow ray. Rifles, tanks, artillery glow with that terrible incandescence and become vapor in a mush of puddled steel. And in the deathly silence that follows, the robot strides down the ramp. The Avenger. From where?
16: God! The Glector of Roscoe! He won't hurt you now.
5: Let's get you to a hospital.
17: Good afternoon, sir.
18: Good afternoon.
17: The doctors here tell me your wound is not serious.
18: No. It amazes them that it's almost healed already.
17: I'm very glad.
18: It should serve as some sort of indication of our powers.
17: My name is Harley, secretary to the president. I've been told you speak our language fluently, that your name is Mr. Klaatu.
18: Just Klaatu.
17: The president has asked me to convey our deepest apologies for what has happened.
18: Sit down, Mr. Harley.
17: I'm sure I don't have to point out that your arrival was something of a surprise. Had you been traveling long?
18: About 5 months. Your months?
17: You must have come a long way.
18: About 250 million of your miles.
17: Naturally, we're very curious to know where you come from.
18: From another planet. Let's just say that we're neighbors.
17: It's rather difficult for us to think of another planet as a neighbor.
18: I'm afraid in the present situation you'll have to learn to think that way.
17: The present situation?
18: I mean the reasons for my coming here.
17: Would you care to talk about it?
18: Not now, or with you alone.
17: Perhaps you'd rather discuss it personally with the president.
18: I want to meet with the representatives from all the nations of the Earth.
17: I'm afraid that would be a little awkward.
18: Why?
17: In view of the tensions and suspicions in our world today, such a meeting would be impossible.
18: Mr. Harley, my mission here concerns the existence of every last creature who lives on Earth. It must not be complicated by the childish jealousies, intrigues, suspicions of your planet.
17: Our problems are very complex. You mustn't judge us too harshly.
18: I'm impatient with stupidity. My people have learned to live without it.
17: The president will, of course, do his best to bring about the meeting you desire. I know it'll be quite useless. I wish it were otherwise. I'm very sorry, Mr. Klaatu.
18: Wait. Before making any grave decisions, I think I should get out among your people. Become familiar with the basis for these strange, unreasoning attitudes.
17: Our military people insist that you do not attempt to leave the hospital. The door will be locked. I'm sure you understand. Good day, Mr. Klaatu.
18: Hmm. The door will be locked. Will it now?
4: Plato escaped. Nor could the embarrassing news of his disappearance long be suppressed. It was read about in the papers and described in excited tones over the radio.
12: Authorities at Walter Reed Hospital still refuse to comment on how he managed to escape, except to say that he broke into a hospital locker and stole clothing belonging to a staff doctor. While the government does not minimize the crisis...
4: This was the latest and the only news. And among the countless millions listening were two men and a woman in an ordinary home on an ordinary street in Washington. Mrs. Crockett's rooming house. There was Mrs. Crockett and Helen Benson and little Bobby Benson.
12: We may be up against powers that are beyond our control or understanding.
19: Oh, I just can't stand any more of this.
20: Oh, I wanted to hear more, Mrs. Crockett.
21: It's exciting, isn't it, Mother?
22: Hush, Bobby.
19: Exciting? It's enough to drive a person... Who are you?
18: I'm sorry. I saw your sign outside and the door was open. My name is Carpenter.
19: Yes?
18: I'm looking for a room.
19: Yes. I do have a nice room.
21: Are you a G-man?
18: No, I'm afraid I'm not.
21: I bet he is, Mom. I bet he's looking for that spaceman.
20: I think we've all been hearing too much about spacemen, Mr. Carpenter.
19: This is Mrs. Benson, Mr. Carpenter.
20: How do you do?
19: And this is little Bobby, my youngest guest.
21: Hi.
19: I'm Mrs. Crockett. You're a long way from home, aren't you, Mr. Carpenter?
18: How did you know?
19: Oh, I can tell a New England accent every time. This way, please, Mr. Carpenter. And so this Sunday morning, we asked the question that has been plaguing the entire world for 2 days now. Where is the creature, and what is he up to?
20: Eat your cereal, Bobby.
21: Oh, Mom, I'm all muscle as it is.
18: Bobby.
21: Okay, Mr. Carpenter.
20: I'm sorry, Mrs. Crockett. Please, go on reading.
19: Creature, and what is he up to? If he can build a spaceship that can fly to Earth... and a robot that can destroy our tanks and guns. What other terrors can he unleash at will?
21: What a man.
19: Obviously, we must track down this monster and destroy him before he destroys us. Correct. Then why don't they do it?
20: This spaceman, or whatever he is, we automatically assume he's a menace. Maybe he isn't, after all.
19: Well, then where is he, Mrs. Benson? What's he up to?
20: Maybe he's afraid.
19: Oh, he's afraid.
20: Well, after all, he was shot the minute he landed here. I just was wondering what I'd do.
18: Perhaps before deciding upon a course of action, you'd want to know more about the people here.
19: Nothing strange about Washington.
18: A person from another planet might disagree with you.
20: Oh, it's all right, Mrs. Crockett. That's Mr. Stevens calling for me. I'll go to the door.
19: That awful robot standing there like an ugly iron statue is giving me the shivers.
20: Morning, Tom.
23: Hello, Helen. Hey, can anybody see us?
20: Oh, no.
23: So, all right, we're all set. I picked up some sandwiches and put gas in the car and the radio is busted so we can forget about the spaceman for today, huh?
20: I haven't been able to arrange for anyone to stay with Bobby. Mrs. Crockett's going out, and I don't suppose we could take him with us.
23: Well, we could.
20: Just today. Mrs. Crockett has plans, and I don't know who else to ask.
18: I haven't any plans.
20: Oh, Mr. Carpenter.
18: I'd be glad to spend the day with Bobby, if you'd let me.
23: Oh, great, thanks.
20: Well, it's very nice of you to offer. Oh, I'm sorry, Mr. Carpenter, this is Tom Stevens.
23: Hi.
18: How do you do? Bobby and I had a fine time yesterday afternoon. I thought he might show me around the city today.
20: Well...
18: Please, I'd enjoy it.
21: And this is where my father is buried. Robert Benson, Virginia, 1st Lieutenant, 45th Infantry. April 10th, 1916, January 29th, 1944.
18: Your father was very young, wasn't he, Bobby?
21: He was killed at Anzio.
18: Did all these people here die in wars?
21: Well, most of them. Didn't you ever hear of Arlington Cemetery?
18: I'm afraid not.
21: You don't seem to know much about anything, Mr. Carpenter.
18: I've been far away, Bobby.
21: Don't they have places like this where you've been?
18: Not like this one. You see, they don't have any wars. Let's walk.
21: All right.
18: What would you like to do now?
21: Go to the movies.
18: All right.
21: No fooling?
18: No fooling. Do you have to have money to go there?
21: Well, I've got $2. I'll treat you, okay?
18: No, I want to take you. Look, do you think they'd accept these?
21: Gee, what are they? Diamonds?
18: Well, in some places, these are what people use for money. They're easy to carry and they don't wear out.
21: I bet they're worth $1 million.
18: Would you give me your $2 for two of these?
21: Sure, okay.
18: There you are.
21: Let's not say anything to Mom about this, huh?
18: Why not?
21: Well, she doesn't like me to take advantage of people. Hey, before we go to the movies, would you like to see the Abraham Lincoln Memorial?
18: Thank you. Yes, I would.
21: Well, this is it. That's the Gettysburg speech up there.
18: That this nation under God shall have a new birth of freedom, and that government of the people, by the people, and for the people shall not perish from the earth. Those are great words.
21: That's some statue.
18: That's the kind of man I'd like to talk to. Bobby, who is the greatest man in America today?
21: Oh, gee, I don't know. The spaceman, I guess.
18: I was speaking of Earthmen.
21: Oh, I don't know. The president?
18: I mean the greatest philosopher, the greatest thinker, scholar.
21: Oh, well, that's Professor Barnhart, I guess.
18: Yes, Professor Barnhart.
21: He's the greatest scientist in the world, and he lives right here in Washington, right near where my mother works.
18: Where is that?
21: Department of Commerce. She's a secretary. Why?
18: I have an idea, Bobby. Let's go see Professor Barnhart.
21: What for?
18: You just said he's the greatest man in America.
21: You're kidding, aren't you?
18: Wouldn't you like to meet him?
21: Oh, sure I would. Oh, go on. I bet you'd be scared.
18: Maybe we can scare him more than he can scare us.
21: I like you, Mr. Carpenter. You're a real screwball.

0: gee, maybe the professor isn't at home.
1: Let's take a look through that window.
0: I'll bet this is where he works. Look in there. Books all over. Blackboard's full of stuff. Door's locked, too.
1: Is it? I know it isn't, Bobby.
0: Well, that's funny.
1: We'll go in and wait for him. I'm sure he won't mind.
0: Gee, just think. All the brains that goes on in here. What's all that stuff on the blackboard?
1: It's a problem in celestial mechanics.
0: And what's the matter?
1: He'll never get the answer that way. Let's see.
0: Hey, it says don't erase, don't touch.
1: Now, this is right. Check. Correct. Correct. And here's where he gets off the track. Now we'll fix that. So.
0: You must be an arithmetic teacher, I bet.
1: Differentiate the equation. There.
2: Who are you?
0: Uh-oh.
2: How dare you come in like this? How dare you write on that blackboard? Do you realize the professor's been working on that problem for weeks?
1: He'll solve it in no time now.
2: What do you want?
1: We came to see Professor Barnhart.
2: Well, he's not here, and he won't be back until evening. I think you better leave.
1: Will you tell him that Mr. Carpenter was here? 1615 M Street, Northwest. I think he'll want to talk to me.
2: Indeed.
1: Thank you. Oh, it may have entered your mind to erase what I've written on the blackboard.
2: It certainly has.
1: I wouldn't do that. The professor needs it very badly. Come on, Bobby.
2: Carpenter, 1650 M Street, Northwest. Carpenter, M Street. Operator, give me the police.
3: Act two of The Day the Earth Stood Still in a few moments after we see if Francis Scully has any big news for us tonight.
4: Oh, I do, Ken, about a big man in a big picture. The picture is Warner Brothers Wayne Fellows production Hondo in 3D.
3: And the big man must be John Wayne, even bigger in 3D.
4: Oh, and better than ever, too. For his leading lady, John drew one of last year's most talked about and talented Broadway actresses, Geraldine Page.
3: Oh, yes. Hondo is her first Hollywood picture, isn't it?
4: That's right.
3: And isn't that the one that was filmed in a really wild part of Mexico?
4: Camargo, Mexico, Ken, where it's hot as well as wild. In the picture, John plays a part Indian dispatch rider for the U.S. Cavalry around 1870. Geraldine is lovely as the woman he falls in love with.
3: She's a fine actress. Knows a good thing when she sees it, too, because she's a real Lux girl. You'll be getting in on a good thing, too, once you use mild and gentle Lux toilet soap. 9 out of 10 Hollywood stars, like Geraldine Page, have found that really there's no soap quite like Lux. And now our producer, Mr. Cummings.
5: Act two of The Day the Earth Stood Still, starring Michael Rennie as Klaatu and Jean Peters as Helen Benson.
6: It is early evening of the same day. Tom Stevens and Helen Benson drive up to the boarding house after their picnic, quite unaware of the dark squad car parked at the curb a few feet ahead.
7: Here we are.
8: Thank you, Tom. It was a wonderful day.
7: You still haven't answered my question.
8: Oh, you know how I feel, Tom. But I still want time to think it over.
7: If I could only tell the boss I was getting married and acquiring 2 dependents.
8: You're a good salesman.
7: A good salesman wouldn't give you time to think about it.
8: Good night.
7: Didn't you forget something? Now, good night.
8: Good night.
7: Night.
8: Oh, Mr. Carpenter.
0: Hi, Mom.
8: Hello, darling.
1: Mrs. Benson, this is Mr. Brady.
8: How do you do?
9: How do you do?
0: Mr. Brady's a government agent.
8: Oh? Did you have a nice day, Bobby?
0: We had a swell time, didn't we, Mr. Carpenter?
1: Yes, we did.
0: We went to the movies and had a banana split, and we went to see Daddy.
8: Oh, I don't know how to thank you, Mr. Carpenter.
1: I enjoyed every minute of it.
9: We better get going.
1: Yes. Good night, Bobby.
0: Good night.
1: I'll tell you the rest of that story tomorrow. Good night, Mrs. Benson.
8: Good night.
9: Nice meeting you, Mrs. Benson.
8: Thank you.
0: Why did Mr. Carpenter have to go with Mr. Brady?
8: I don't know. Maybe it was a mistake. Upstairs with you.
0: Yeah. We sure had fun today. We went all over Washington, and we went to see Professor Barnhart.
8: Professor Barnhart?
0: Oh, sure.
8: Barnhart? Up to bed now. Pronto.
9: Is this the man you wanted to see, Professor Barnhart?
10: Oh, thank you, Mr. Brady. If I may speak to Mr. Carpenter alone, please.
9: I'll wait outside, Professor.
10: You are Mr. Carpenter?
1: Yes, Professor.
10: Who wrote those equations on my blackboard?
1: My clumsy way of introducing myself.
10: Forgive the manner in which you were picked up. Hilda called the police before I saw your annotations on the board.
1: I appreciate the need for security, Professor.
10: I have not quite fathomed the problem, even with your remarkable assistance, Mr. Carpenter.
1: Let's look at it, sir. All you have to do now is substitute this expression at this point.
10: Yes, that will reproduce the first order term, but what about the effect of the other terms?
1: Negligible. With variation of parameters, this is the answer.
10: How can you be so sure? Have you tested this theory?
1: I find it works well enough to get me from one planet to another.
10: Klaatu.
1: I spent 2 days at your Walter Reed Hospital. I was interviewed various...
10: I need no proof. This blackboard is proof.
1: If you are not interested, or if you intend to turn me over to the Army, we needn't waste any more time.
10: Interested? Will you excuse me one moment, please? Mr. Brady, you may go now. Please thank General Cutler and tell him that I know this gentleman. So much for that, Klaatu. Now, please, sit down.
1: You have faith, Professor.
10: Faith and curiosity. Do sit down. I have several thousand questions to ask you.
1: I would like to explain my mission here.
10: That is my first question.
1: It was my hope to discuss this officially with all the nations of the world. I was not allowed the opportunity. Now, we know from scientific observation that your planet has discovered a rudimentary kind of atomic energy. We also know that you're experimenting with rockets.
10: Yes, that is true. What exactly is the nature of your mission?
1: To warn you that your planet faces danger.

0: Your proposals. What is the alternative?
1: There is no alternative, Professor. In such a case, the planet Earth would have to be eliminated.
0: Such power exists?
1: I assure you, such power exists.
0: The scientists who are attending these meetings have come here from all over the world. Now, this power you speak of, they must be made to realize that it exists. Now, you mentioned a demonstration of force.
1: Yes.
0: Something that would affect the entire planet?
1: That can be arranged.
0: Perhaps a little demonstration.
1: Something dramatic but not destructive. It's quite an interesting problem. Would tomorrow be all right?
0: If you say so.
1: Say about noon?
0: Then tomorrow at noon. Good.
1: Going out tonight, Mrs. Benson?
2: Oh, it's you, Mr. Carpenter.
1: I'm afraid I startled you.
2: Yes, I am going out. Mr. Stevens is calling for me.
1: Everyone seems so...
2: Jittery is the word.
1: Bobby's the only person I know who isn't jittery. He's a fine boy, Mrs. Benson.
2: Naturally, I think so.
1: Warm, friendly, intelligent. He's the only real friend I've made since I've been here.
2: Mr. Carpenter, this is none of my business, but why did that detective come here last night, that Mr. Brady?
1: Bobby and I tried to see Professor Barnhart in the afternoon, but he wasn't in. Apparently, they thought I was looking for secrets of some kind.
2: Well, that must be Tom now.
3: Oh, Mr. Stevens, do come in. Helen is in the sitting room.
2: Alert Mrs. Crockett. She has a romantic mind.
4: Hello there, Helen. Got a minute to spare. You ready? Hello, Carpenter. Picture starts at 8:50 on the dot, Helen.
2: I'll be ready in a minute. I was just talking to Mr. Carpenter.
4: Oh, I hope Mr. Carpenter won't think I'm intruding.
1: Excuse me. I was just going up to my room. Good night.
2: Good night, Mr. Carpenter.
1: Have a good time, both of you.
2: Thank you. Tom, that was awful.
4: I'm sorry. I guess I'm just tired of hearing about Mr. Carpenter. Mr. Carpenter.
2: Shh.
4: I don't like the way he's attached himself to you and Bobby. After all, what do you know about him?
2: Very little, it's true. Well, let's not stand and talk about it anymore. I'll go up and get my things.
5: Gee, Mr. Carpenter, thanks a lot for helping me with my homework.
1: That's all there is to it, Bobby, my boy. All you have to remember is first find the common denominator, then subtract.
5: I got you. Thanks, Mr. Carpenter.
2: I'm leaving with Tom, Bobby. You'll go to bed on time now, won't you?
1: I'll say goodnight again, Mrs. Benson.
2: Mr. Carpenter...
1: Yes?
2: Nothing. Good night.
1: Good night. Night, Bobby.
2: Bobby, I think it would be better if you didn't see quite so much of Mr. Carpenter.
5: Well, gee, why, Mom? He's swell. I like him. And he's awful good at arithmetic. He even helped Professor Barnhart.
2: Well, I'm sure he's a very nice man. I just think he might prefer to be left alone. Now, go to bed, darling.
5: But why would he want to be left alone?
2: Don't forget to brush your teeth.
5: Come in.
1: Bobby, do you have a flashlight I might borrow for tonight?
5: Oh, sure, Mr. Carpenter. It's a real Boy Scout one.
1: Thank you, Bobby.
5: Why do you want it?
1: The light in my room went out. See you tomorrow. Better get into bed now.
5: Gee, I wonder if the batteries are any good. Mr. Carpenter!
6: Bobby went to the door and opened it. What he saw down the hallway puzzled him. Mr. Carpenter's door was ajar and light was pouring out of his room.
5: Funny. He said his light went out.
6: Then Mr. Carpenter came out carrying the flashlight and stealing down the steps like a thief. This was peculiar, but this was adventure. Bobby followed Mr. Carpenter, and what he saw couldn't have been a dream. It was too real. But it couldn't have been true either. It was too deliciously frightful. Dream or not, it was filled with darkness, stung by staccato flashes from a genuine Boy Scout flashlight. Flashes that activated a giant robot into knocking out his guards so that Mr. Carpenter from the boarding house could get into the shed the army had built around the spaceship. And dream or not, Bobby saw this Mr. Carpenter go into the spaceship. And then a wave of sheer terror swept over Bobby at last, and he turned and ran wildly away. The way little boys always run in nightmares, trying so hard and moving.

0: so slowly and all the time falling down. It was awful. It was swell. When his mother came home around midnight, Bobby was curled up on the sofa. Instantly, he jumped up and ran to her and to Tom Stevens as they came into the hallway.
1: Mom, listen.
2: Bobby, what are you doing down here at this hour, fully dressed?
1: Hello, Mr. Stevens. Mom, I had to tell you.
2: Tell me what?
3: What's the matter, Bobby?
1: I followed Mr. Carpenter tonight, right after you left, and gee, where do you think he went? Right into the spaceship.
2: Now, Bobby, just one minute.
1: Honest, Mom, I saw him. They got a shed built around the spaceship so nobody can get to it. But Mr. Carpenter flashed a signal to that Iron Man up there, and what do you think?
2: Bobby, have you been dreaming again?
4: Why, sure.
1: No, Mom, honest, I haven't. I promise you, I saw it.
4: Where did you see all of this?
1: Well, I'm telling you, on the lawn, down at the mall. In that place where the soldiers are all out in front.
4: And where were the soldiers all this time?
1: Well, that robot fella grabbed him and knocked him out.
2: Oh, Bobby.
1: Yeah, and then Mr. Carpenter walked into the shed, and the spaceship opened up, and he walked right inside, and it closed again. Gee, I like Mr. Carpenter, but I'm scared, Mom.
2: Oh, darling, it was just a bad dream. We'll prove it to you. Tom, will you see if Mr. Carpenter's still up? Ask him to come down here a minute.
3: Ellen.
2: Yes, Tom?
4: Ellen, he's not there, but look what I found on the carpet.
2: It can't be a diamond, can it?
4: I don't know.
2: But it's much too big.
4: Oh, but it looks real to me.
1: Oh, Mr. Carpenter's got lots of them. He gave a couple of them to me. Here.
2: He gave you these?
1: Well, not exactly. I gave him $2.
4: I don't know, but this whole thing, it just doesn't make sense. Look, Helen, do you think it's all right for you to stay here?
2: There's a strong lock on my door. And Bobby's going to sleep in my room tonight.
1: Okay.
2: Upstairs, nightmare boy.
1: It wasn't a nightmare.
2: Bobby.
1: Yeah, Mom?
2: Bobby, your shoes are soaking wet.
1: Yeah, grass on the mall was kind of wet. Good night, all.
2: Oh, Tom. I wonder.
0: Klaatu had promised what Professor Barnhart termed a little demonstration. Promised it for the following day at noon. It is now 12:02. In the Department of Commerce building, Helen Benson has left her office on her way to lunch. She stands in the corridor waiting for an elevator.
5: Mrs. Benson.
2: Mr. Carpenter, what are you doing here?
5: I came to see you.
2: Well, I was just going to lunch. What is it?
5: I saw Bobby this morning before he went to school.
2: Yes?
5: I want to know what he told you.
2: Oh, Bobby has such an active imagination.
5: Did you believe what he told you?
2: Really, Mr. Carpenter, this is where I work, and I only have a short time for lunch today. If you'll excuse me...
5: I'll go down with you.
2: If you like. The service elevator's open. You'll have to press the button, Mr. Carpenter.
5: Oh, yes, yes.
0: It was just 5 seconds before noon of that fateful day when Helen Benson and Mr. Carpenter stepped into that electric elevator. At that same moment, the enormous commerce of our briskly modern world roared and thundered in the streets. Five seconds to noon. 4 seconds. 3 seconds. 2 seconds. 1. 0. High noon. And silence. All over the world, traffic stopped dead in a million streets. Here and there, a horse-drawn vehicle clopped its melancholy way among the motionless motors. Bicycles moved before awe and the common desolation made the riders stop of their own free will. Electric clocks stopped on the dot of noon. All across the powered world, the machines stood still. Toasters failed to pop and battle fleets on maneuvers drifted aimlessly on their dead propellers. Joe Smith's milkshake didn't spin, and the humming turbines deep in Hoover Dam didn't produce current. Mrs. Housewife's washer stopped in the middle of its cycle, and electric lights went out all over the world. At a conference table in Washington, a hasty council of the armed services was held.
3: As far as we can tell, gentlemen, all electric power has been cut off all over, with few exceptions. And even these exceptions are remarkable. Hospitals, planes in flight, that sort of thing. I wish I could be more specific, but all communications are out. I can tell you that we are preparing to declare a state of national emergency, but before we start discussing plans, I want a report from Colonel Ryder.
6: All I can report, General, is that the robot at the spaceship was discovered to have moved last night. It knocked unconscious the two soldiers guarding the entrance to the shed the Army engineers had built around the spaceship, indicating that someone, presumably the spaceman, had wanted to get into the ship for one reason or another.
3: In all likelihood, to signal for this demonstration of his planet's power. Go on, Colonel.
6: Well, that's all, sir.
3: Well, gentlemen, until now, we've agreed on the desirability of capturing this man alive. We can no longer afford to be soft in this matter. We will get him alive if possible, but we must get him. Is that clear, gentlemen? Dead or alive, get him.

0: Before we continue with Act 3 of The Day the Earth Stood Still, I want to say hello again to a very pretty, very young lady who still attends high school on the 20th Century Fox lot. When she's not making pictures, that is. Gloria Gordon.
1: Good evening, Mr. Cummings.
0: Gloria, I want to congratulate you on your splendid performance in 20th Century Fox's CinemaScope thriller, Beneath the 12-Mile Reef.
1: Well, it was a break for me getting to work with Terry Moore, Robert Wagner, and Gilbert Rowland. I'm Bob's sister in the picture, you know. It's my first CinemaScope appearance, too.
0: Those Technicolor deep-sea diving scenes are beautiful as well as exciting. A fine picture like Beneath the 12-Mile Reef can start a career zooming, Gloria. I'm sure it will yours.
2: And that peaches and cream complexion won't hurt a bit either, Gloria.
1: Thanks, Mr. Carpenter. You can call mine a Lux complexion if you like, because I use Lux all the time to keep my skin looking just right. I think there's nothing like it.
2: You know, it's hard to find a movie star who doesn't depend on Lux complexion care. 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
0: The curtain rises on Act 3 of The Day the Earth Stood Still, starring Michael Rennie as Klaatu and Jean Peters as Helen Benson.
4: All over the world, electric power has been neutralized on the stroke of noon as a token of the spaceman's power and as a warning to the Earth. While they've been trapped between floors in an elevator, the spaceman has told Helen his identity and purpose here.
5: I've already told you more than I told Professor Barnhart, because my life, in a sense, is in your hands. But if I die, a world, your world, may die too.
6: Yes, I understand.
5: I thought if you knew the facts, you'd appreciate the importance of my not being caught before the meeting tonight with the world scientists.
6: Yes, of course. Of course I do. You hold great hope for this meeting, don't you?
5: I can see no other hope for your planet. If the meeting should fail, then I'm afraid there is no hope.
6: Oh, the lights. And we started again.
5: It must be 12:30.
6: Yes, exactly. Where are you going now?
5: Back to the boarding house. I'll be safe there for the afternoon. I'll be able to keep an eye on Bobby. He's the only other person who knows about me.
6: No. Wait a minute. There is someone else.
5: How? They can't be.
6: Tom. He was with me last night when Bobby told me what he saw.
5: Oh.
6: Well, of course, he doesn't know anything definite, and, well, he talked to me first before... But then we can't take a chance, can we?
5: Can you get in touch with him?
6: I think so.
5: I mean at once, now.
6: I'll try.
5: You will. You must.
6: Hello. Operator, I was connected with my party. Please. Hello? Oh, is this Mr. Tom Stevens' office again? We were Well, I must speak to Mr. Stevens. Yes, this is Mrs. Benson. Benson. Well, when do you expect him in then? But will you tell him I called, and please not to leave his office? I'm coming down to see him. Yes, yes, it's very important. To you, too.
7: Margaret, this is Mr. Stevens. I just got in. Now, listen, call the Pentagon. Who? Mrs. Benson, when? Never mind. This is more important. Listen. Call the Pentagon and find out who's in charge of the spaceman business. Whoever it is, I want to talk to him.
6: Tom!
7: Call me back right away and don't take any other calls. Brush him off fast.
6: Tom, I've been trying to get you all afternoon.
7: I've got some pretty terrific news about your good friend, Mr. Carpenter.
6: What about him?
7: He's the man from the spaceship. I had that diamond or whatever it is checked at 3 different places. Nobody on Earth's ever seen a stone like that. And after what Bobby's told us, that's enough for me. Why is it nobody knows about this Mr. Carpenter? Why hasn't he got any money?
6: All right, Tom, it's true.
7: Yeah. How do you know?
6: You've just got to promise me you won't say a word to anybody.
7: Oh, nobody but the Pentagon.
6: Please, Tom.
7: Are you crazy? After what happened today, he's a menace.
6: You don't understand. You don't realize how important this
7: is. Important. Of course it's important, and we can do something about it.
6: You mustn't do anything about it, Tom. Believe me, I know what I'm talking about.
7: I say he is dangerous. It is our duty to turn him in.
6: He isn't dangerous. He isn't a menace. He told me what he came here for.
7: Oh, honey, don't be silly. Because you happen to like the guy, do you realize what this will mean for us? I'll be the biggest man in the country. I'll write my own ticket.
6: Is that what you're thinking about?
7: Listen, somebody's got to get rid of him.
6: Tom, I'm not going to let you do it. Tom, don't!
7: Hello, Margaret. Yeah. General Cutler? Good. Now, hold on.
6: You don't know what you're doing. It isn't just you and Mr. Carpenter.
7: Mr. Carpenter.
6: It's everybody. The rest of the world is involved.
7: I don't give a hang about the rest of the world. I'm in this for me.
6: Tom!
7: Now, you'll feel different when you see my picture in the papers.
6: I feel different right now.
7: Well, you'll see. You're going to marry a hero.
6: I'm not going to marry anybody. Not even a hero.
7: Hey, Alan. Hello? General Cutler? General, my name is Tom Stevens, with a V. Yeah. I have positive information about the spaceman and where he's staying. Right. Yeah, of course I'm sure. He's living in a boarding house at 1615 M Street, Northwest. That is correct, General.
8: Yes, I have all of it now, Mr. Stevens, and thank you very much indeed. I want to talk to you further, but I haven't time now. We want to act on this.
9: Yes, sir?
8: Have Colonel Ryder deploy all Zone 5 units according to Plan B immediately. Investigate 1615 M Street Northwest for presence of spaceman. Repeat.
6: Mr. Carpenter.
5: Right here. Did you see Tom? What does he say?
6: It's no good. It's too late. I got a taxi outside. Hurry.
10: Attention, Zone 5. Attention, Zone 5. Man and woman observed entering taxi at 1615 M Street Northwest. Man is probably Klaatu, alias Carpenter. Establish roadblocks according to Plan Baker and maintain station. Remain on radio alert until further orders.
5: I don't know. I think we may have been seen getting into the taxi.
6: Where can you go?
5: Shh. I'm sure Barnhart can arrange to hide me until the meeting tonight.
6: Where's it going to be?
5: At the ship. Now look there. Army cars.
6: Full troops in full gear.
5: The alarm is out, all right.
6: Well, it's only a few more blocks to Professor Barnhart's.
5: I'm worried about Gort. I'm afraid of what he might do if anything should happen to me.
6: Gort? But he's a robot.
5: He's a product of centuries of refinement.
6: But what could he do without you?
5: There's no limit to what he could do. He could destroy the Earth.
6: And the city is swarming with patrol cars, hunting you. How can we tell them?
5: They won't listen. You must listen. If anything happens to me, you must go to Gort. You must give him this message. Klaatu, Barada, Nikto. Gort. Klaatu, Barada, Nikto. Say it.
6: Gort. Klaatu, Barada...
5: Nikto.
6: Gort. Klaatu, Barada, Nikto. Klaatu, Barada, Nikto.
5: Remember those words.
6: Klaatu, Barada, Nikto.
10: Attention, Zone 5. Taxicab moving north on 14th Street from Harvard Street. Man and woman in back seat. License number H0012. H0012. Section 2, close in. This is your target vehicle.
5: We're hemmed in. Driver, we'll get out here. I'm going to try to run for it. If they get me, you get to Gort. Now.
11: There he is! Stop or we'll shoot! Stop or we'll fire!
6: Mr. Carpenter!
5: Gort, run!
12: Never mind, I'll check the guy.
4: Centuries, Ages of superhuman, superplanetary skill had bred intuition and a dim power of reason into the enormously complex intelligence inside of Gort's metal brain case. When Helen Benson stumbled up to the shed that housed the space machine, the guards were not there. Then she saw them. They were lying inside, their rifles fused and bent. Gort somehow knew that Klaatu was dead. Gort was already on the move. He was on the move toward Helen.
6: No! No! God, no!
4: The visor of his helmet was opening on that cosmic incandescence within, seething with world ruin, aiming impassively at Helen.
6: God! God! Klaatu! Klaatu! Marada!
4: Helen Benson fainted. When she returned to consciousness, she was lying on a dais bathed in a soft, shadowless light in a chamber vaguely circular of completely unfamiliar build. She was in the space machine. Across the room stood Gort with his back to her, and lying in front of him on a platform was Klaatu.
6: Mr. Carpenter.
4: Gort, the machine, the automaton, was applying electrodes to his master, and a piercing, whining, maddening sound filled the ship. Klaatu moved. He sat up. Stood up.
6: Mr. Carpenter.
5: Hello.
6: I thought you were...
5: I was. They took me to an emergency hospital at the city jail. Gort broke in and took me back here. This technique can restore life in some cases, and only for a limited time.
6: How long?
5: No one can tell. Time enough and more for me to go outside and speak to Professor Bernhardt's scientists. I must speak to them. It's what I came for. Gort will put out the ramp.

You people of Earth, you men of science, you are here from all over your world, Europe, Asia, representing many nations, many ideas. I am leaving soon. You will forgive me if I speak bluntly. The universe grows smaller every day. Where I come from, we believe there must be security for all, or no one is secure. This does not mean giving up any freedom, except the freedom to act irresponsibly. This is the message that I ask you to take back when you return to your native lands. Tell your people and your governments that we have created a race of robots whose function it is to patrol the planets in spaceships and preserve the peace. At the first sign of treachery, they will act automatically. Nothing you have here on Earth can stop them. The penalty for provoking their action is too terrible to risk. Your choice is simple. Live in peace or perish in violence. We shall be waiting for your answer. The decision rests with you. Gott Baringo.

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0: And now, here's Mr. Cummings with our stars.
5: And here they are after two out-of-this-world performances, Michael Rennie and Gene Peters. Mike, have you ever seen any UMOs?
6: What's a UMO?
7: An unidentifiable moving object. Yes, I saw several years ago in London.
5: You mean during the war?
7: No, when I was a very young actor. But the flying objects were later identified as ripe tomatoes and eggs and cauliflower.
5: And how about you, Gene? Seen any flying saucers?
6: Oh, actresses aren't interested in such things, Irving. We prefer King of the Khyber rifles. After all, who cares about spacemen when you can see Tyrone Power and Michael Rennie in their latest picture, co-starring with Terry Moore?
7: Oh, Marilyn Monroe, Betty Grable, and Lauren Bacall in How to Marry a Millionaire.
6: And both these 20th Century Fox pictures are in Technicolor and CinemaScope. And these exciting new mediums are especially interesting to actresses.
5: Their new stars must be especially interested in Lux soap for your complexion.
6: We certainly are. I, for one, started using Lux soap for my complexion years ago, and I'm certainly glad I did.
7: Now, Irving, what's in store for next week?
5: Well, Mike, we're going from life in the future back to the charming era of the Roaring Twenties. It's a delightful, amusing story of a multimillionaire who, for sentimental reasons, presents an average happy family with $100,000 and almost ruins their lives. It's Has Anybody Seen My Gal? And as the stars of this highly entertaining comedy romance from the Universal International Studios, we have two of their most popular young stars, Rock Hudson and Piper Laurie, co-starring with that fine actor, Gene Lockhart.
6: Oh, the whole family will love it. Good night.
7: Good night.
5: Good night and happy landing.
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0: 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Heard in our cast tonight were Paul Freese as the narrator, Lamont Johnson as Tom, Herb Butterfield as Professor Barnhart, Tudor Owen as Mr. Harley, Billy Gray as Bobby, Edith Evanson as Mrs. Crockett, and Tyler McVeigh, Bill Conrad, Robert Griffin, Tom Brown, Fred Shields, Marvin Bryan, Shep Menken, Alastair Duncan, Stephen Roberts, Adeline Smith, and Eddie Marr. The Day the Earth Stood Still was based on Harry Bates' story, Farewell to the Master, which appeared in Astounding Science Fiction magazine. Our radio play was adapted by Milton Geiger, and our music was composed and directed by Rudy Schrager. 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

0: ¿qué tal? 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
1: Hey, movers, shakers, jivers, and wailers. I'm Matt the Cat, where it's at, welcoming you back to another Juke in the Back, 1940s and 50s rhythm and blues, and the soul that came before rock and roll. Now, last week on the program, we began a three-part series on the great little Los Angeles record label, Aladdin Records. In part one, we focused on Aladdin's inception as Philo Records in 1945, clean up through 1949. This week in part two, we pick it up in 1950 and carry it through to the birth of rock and roll, around 53-54. Next week in part three, we'll focus on the early rock and roll days of Aladdin Records. Now, just to refresh your memory, Aladdin Records was started by the Messner brothers, Eddie and Leo, in Hollywood, California in 1945 as Philo Records. In February of 46, they changed the name from Philo to Aladdin, and an iconic record label was born. Aladdin focused mostly on rhythm and blues and gospel releases. The Messner brothers saw a hole in the market. The majors were ignoring this type of music, so they decided to fill that hole with some brilliant rhythm and blues. Charles Brown, who at the time was part of Johnny Moore's Three Blazers, got his start with Aladdin Records, as did Amos Milburn. This week we'll hear more records by them, but also by newcomers Floyd Dixon, Shirley and Lee, The Five Keys, Peppermint Harris, and many more. Let's kick off the show. It's 1950, and a cat who's well known to the Juke in the Back, Big J. McNeely, was just leaving the Savoy label on his way to Lou Chud's Imperial label when he made a quick stop-off at Aladdin Records. He only cut one single for the label, and man, is it good. We're going to hear it right now. Let's kick off the program with Big J. McNeely and Jay's Frantic. I'm Matt the Cat, and you're digging the Aladdin Records story part two this week on the Juke in the Back.

Calvin Bowes and his All-Stars in the immortal Sophronia B from May of 1950. It went to number 9 on the national R&B lists in June and has remained a classic ever since. Bowes, who unfortunately died at age 53 in 1970, was hotter than hot on the West Coast scene in the early 1950s. Unfortunately, the record stopped coming after 1952. He's also remembered for recording the original version of Looped, which became Melvin Smith's signature song. I'm At The Cat, and we're featuring the Aladdin Record Story Part 2, focusing on the period just before rock and roll, 1950 to 1954. Calvin Bowes was originally from Texas, and so is this next cat, the great Sam John Hopkins, known by most as Lightnin' Hopkins. He was discovered playing in Houston in 1946 and brought to Aladdin Records in Los Angeles. He recorded for Aladdin in 1947 and jumped around to several other record labels before coming back to Aladdin in a big way in 1950. His Shotgun Blues topped out at number 5 in September. Here's one of the kings of Texas blues. And if you look at the original Aladdin record label, it says Lightnin' Hopkins singing and accompanying himself on guitar. Well, that's exactly what's happening. So dig it, baby. I'm Matt the Cat, and this is the Juke in the Back.

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0: home.
1: Amos Milburn back with another smash, a big number one from late 1950 and early 1951 with Bad Bad Whiskey. Now there's a cat who spent most of his career singing about booze. Unfortunately, it was alcohol that would also be his downfall. Milburn, of course, was one of Aladdin's biggest hitmakers during the 1940s, and he begins the 50s decade in the very same manner. This is the Aladdin Record Story Part 2. I'm Matt the Cat. Up next, a guy from Marshall, Texas, whose name might seem unfamiliar to you, J. Riggins Jr. Don't know who that is? Well, we all know him better as Floyd Dixon, a guy who was heavily influenced by his idol, Charles Brown. If you listen to Floyd's early records for the Modern label from 1949, he sounds very much like Charles Brown. And when Charles Brown, who was of course the lead singer and pianist for Johnny Moore's Three Blazers, left that group, Johnny Moore got Floyd Dixon to replace him. Aladdin had purchased Floyd Dixon's contract from the Peacock label, and they reissued some of his Peacock records. But this next one was recorded for Aladdin, with Johnny Moore's Three Blazers backing him up. It went to number 4 on the national R&B charts during the winter of 1951. Here's Floyd Dixon with a theme that would continue onto several other records. It's Telephone Blues on the Juke in the Back.

0: 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Linda Rosenberg, Ken Farger, Gail Kuntz, Mark and Marion McAlpine, Glenn Dicker, Michael Carter, Stephen Herman, and contributors Gary Cipollone, Maureen Russell, Valerie from Queens, Jeffrey Ehrlich, Scott Velarde, Bob Keller, Adrian Fidelani, Wayne Novak, Joe Costello. 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

cage is falling. Oh, I hate to be alone. I keep crying.

Black night is falling. Oh, I hate to be alone. I keep crying for my baby, but not another day.

Charles Brown, recording solo with another number one smash from the spring of 1951, that's Black Knight. Charles Brown was unstoppable during this period, although Aladdin Records as a whole wasn't scoring as many R&B hits as

early 45 pressings on Aladdin, they're worth a lot more than the more common 78 RPM pressings. Aladdin was also jumping to a new format, the LP. Again, most R&B labels weren't pressing LPs, but Aladdin was, on the 10-inch format. They would soon jump to the 12-inch format when the 10-inchers fell out of favor. Keep an eye out in thrift stores and basements. If you find any of these Aladdin 10-inch LPs, pick them up, man. They'll put your kids through college. I'm your furry leader and jukebox operator, Matt the Cat. And up next, we have one of the most distinguished voices in jazz, Billie Holiday. She only recorded two singles for the Aladdin label, backed up by the Tiny Grimes Sextet. Here is her second single from July of 1951. It's Billie Holiday with Blue Turning Gray Over You. This is the Juke in the Back, 1940s and 50s Rhythm and Blues.

the Five Keys. With only their second single, it became their first hit. It went straight to number one during the summer of 1951 for Aladdin Records, and it features the amazing lead of Rudy West. This Newport News, Virginia vocal group would record many classic sides for Aladdin Records before leaving them for Capitol Records in 1954. On Capitol, they scored mega hits that crossed over into the pop charts, like Ling Ting Tong, The Verdict, and Close Your Eyes. But it all started here on that little Los Angeles label that we're featuring this week on The Juke in the Back, Aladdin Records. Up next, another number one for Aladdin. This one came in the late fall of 1951 for Peppermint Harris. It's really amazing how many of these artists came from Texas. Peppermint Harris, who first recorded as Peppermint Nelson, was from Texarkana. His classic I Got Loaded remained a staple on late-night jukeboxes at juke joints everywhere, including this one, Rosie's Juke Joint, home of the Juke in the Back. I'm Matt the Cat, and baby, here's Peppermint Harris.

I got loaded, oh, I sure got.

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2: Hello, Floyd.

0: sweet Floyd. I'll call you tomorrow. Bye.
1: Bye.
2: Floyd Dixon, continuing the telephone theme that we heard a few records ago with Telephone Blues. That one's called Call Operator 210, and it topped out at number 4 on the national R&B lists in July of 1952. Whereas with Telephone Blues, Floyd was recording with Johnny Moore's Three Blazers. On that one, Call Operator 210, he was solo. It would be his last charting record. But don't be fooled. If you dig Floyd Dixon, you gotta check out his specialty sides, which followed his stint on Aladdin. Floyd is one of our rhythm and blues treasures, and as far as I'm concerned, he doesn't get enough recognition. And this next cat, Emmett Davis, gets no recognition. That's a shame, man, because he vocalized some hot, hot sides. Especially this one, with Jack the Bear Parker. Emmett Davis wrote this song, and it was recorded at the WOR Radio Studios in New York City on October 7th, 1952. Aladdin didn't release it on the parent label, though. This one came out on the subsidiary 7-Eleven Records. Let's hear Jack the Bear Parker featuring Emmett Davis on lead vocals. Here's I Need You, I Want You on the Aladdin Record Story Part 2. This is the juke in the back, the soul that came before rock and roll.

Now it's time for the Great 78, where we take a thick piece of shellac and harken back to a time when 78 RPM records were king. This week it's the Aladdin Record Story Part 2, and I'd like to feature another side from the great Newport News, Virginia vocal group, The Five Keys. Earlier in the program, we heard The Glory of Love. Well, this was the original flip side of The Glory of Love. It was recorded at the same recording session, which was held at RCA Studios in New York City on March 22, 1951. Rudy West sang lead on The Glory of Love, but it's the Five Keys' other great lead singer, Marilyn Pierce, who sings lead on this one. Here's this week's Great 78, The Five Keys, and Hucklebuck with Jimmy.

0: Shirley and Lee with a whopping number two rhythm and blues record from late 1952. That was their debut single, I'm Gone. Of course, it was released on Aladdin Records, who at this time was mining a lot of great talent down in New Orleans, like all the other LA-based R&B labels, Specialty Records, Imperial Records, and they all recorded at Cosimo Matassa's famous J&M recording studios in the Crescent City, usually backed up by Dave Bartholomew's band, featuring that unmistakable backbeat of the late great drummer Earl Palmer. Now, Shirley Goodman and Leonard Lee would go on to be some of Aladdin's biggest hitmakers during the mid-1950s, with Let the Good Times Roll and Feel So Good and Rockin' with the Clock. But this is where they got their start. I'm Gone.
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0: Up next, we have a record that didn't make the national charts, but it's just as good as any of the other records I've played on this week's or last week's Aladdin Records Story shows. It features Jimmy Binkley and his orchestra, with Harold Burridge handling the lead vocals. It's from July of 1953. Man, just dig this jump blues. Here's Way Down.

Why belong evermore? You know it's a terrible thing. 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Boy, I should tell you it's time to go. Place you used to have, you don't have no more. Go downtown, you buy your drink. 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

mama. Yeah, boy. 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'Cause I got trouble on my mind. 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She said, I don't stay there no more. 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I ain't got no home. Told me this morning that I was all alone.

I got bad news this morning. It's time to go. Call somebody to change the lock on my door. Key I used to have, it don't fit the door no more. Call on the telephone, I don't get that answer no more. All I can do is fall.

Lowell Folsom, one of the most influential and underrated blues guitarists and singers of all time. He had already scored hits for the Downbeat label and Swing Time Records before arriving at Aladdin Records for a very short stint. Don't Leave Me Baby, one of my favorite records from Folsom, came out on Aladdin in November of 1953. Record sales would get better for Aladdin Records as rock and roll broke in 1954 and 55. They scored several hits with Shirley and Lee and Gene and Eunice, but they lost great acts like the Five Keys and Charles Brown. We'll get into more of Aladdin's rock and roll releases next week in part 3 of the

Aladdin Record Story. I'm Matt the Cat, and I hope you've enjoyed this week's program, part two of Aladdin Records. Remember, until next time, soul, it's a feeling, and you'll get that feeling each week when you tune into your source for 1940s and 50s rhythm and blues, The Juke in the Back. Now let's close down part two with another stellar Aladdin Records release. This one comes from a girl group from Brooklyn, New York. They formed in 1954 and consisted of Dorothy Jones, Ethel McCray, and Beulah Robertson. They called themselves The Cookies, and their debut record for Aladdin Records was a regional hit. Don't Let Go. Hold Me, Hold Me, Hold Me. Until next time, have a great week, everybody. Stay safe, and I'll catch y'all on the flip side. Bye-bye.

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Thanks for dropping by. 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I'm Miss Rosie. 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
3: 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Ça fait des lustres, là!
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6: A special edition indeed, because today, Georges Collinet will not be your host, but rather our subject. I'm Banning Air with Afropop Worldwide from PRX, and today we're celebrating the amazing six-decade-plus career of our fearless host since day one of this program, the one and only Georges Collinet. To kick off, let's hear an excerpt from a segment we produced a few years back where Georges tells his story. And what a story it is.
7: I interviewed Georges in his home studio in Washington, D.C. to find out more about what brought him to become the host of Afropop Worldwide. We started with the present.
6: You were honored at a special Afropop event as an icon of icon. African music. How does that feel?
8: That feels like old. I'm an icon.
7: Naturally, Georges had some choice words for the gathering, remembrances from his storied past.
8: Well, I started with my parents, of course, and it was true because my mother is the woman who gave birth to this guy and who transferred her genes that are very joyous and love music and happiness and all that. And then my father was this French guy, was very stern, but also he was a trickster in a lot of ways, which I am too. But he gave me that structure that, you know, that led me not to be a ruffian, which I could have been. But I survived.
6: You had the right stuff to become a ruffian.
8: I had the right opportunities, I tell you that. Small village in Cameroon. I mean, actually, it's just a hospital in the middle of the forest. It was the American hospital in Metet, which is about 100 kilometers from my village, which is Bitié. But to travel that distance, Jesus, it took forever. And my mother had a first child, a girl. She gave birth in the forest. And of course, the child died at birth. Yeah. And then I came out, and my father said, I'm not taking any chances. You go to Metet. And they arranged a tipoy, it's called. A tipoy is two bicycles. You put them side by side. You make a frame, you know, and in between the two pieces of wood, you make the bed. And, you know, there are four or five strong people pushing these bicycles on the road.
6: And that's how you made your first road trip?
8: Yeah. Yeah, man.
6: Wow. Oh, wow. That's amazing. That's great. And there were many more road trips to follow. By the way, we're hearing music from George's fellow Cameroonian and old friend, the late Francis Bebe. George spent his youth moving between France and Cameroon. He played guitar and sang mostly French and American pop songs, though he barely spoke English at the time. In 1962, George came to New York City and began his life in broadcasting.
8: It was the Cold War, and I was brand new in America, and this gentleman who was in New York, who was the correspondent of the Voice of America at the UN, his name was Kay Watson, Kenneth Watson. He was a Russian guy, but you know, at the time, everybody took an English name.
9: Dmitry Ralatur.
8: Yeah, and well, Kenneth Watson would do.
6: Did his accent give him away?
8: Oh, no. The guy had the voice that was just, it was fabulous.
6: Wow.
8: And he said, I went to pass the test there. I was a kid. I didn't have a job. I started selling socks at B. Altman when I came to America.
6: Selling socks?
8: At B. Altman. Beautiful department store across the street from the Empire State Building.
6: Ah.
8: Yeah. And then I went to the French Embassy, to the Cultural Center, and somehow they had me read books. I had piles and piles of books to read, and the guy says, it's very funny. You're the only person who really sounds French, and you're black.
9: Say so.
6: Those books he was reading were for student language labs, but the work soon led to better opportunities.
8: And then I came to Washington, and it was Terry DeRosa, who was head producer. And Terry became like my mother. And Terry wanted me to be the best in radio. See, you have the talent. I want you to be the best.
6: This is VOA,
8: Voice of America. Because, from New York, now I'm in Washington, D.C., where toilets were still having, you could see the silhouettes of the signs, black or white.
6: Wow.
8: And the funny thing is, the black people would never go into the white. And I didn't know, so I went anywhere. And everybody was saying, you're going in there? It's white people? I said, what do you mean it's white people? Don't they do what I do? Come on, give me a break. But anyway, so Terry would take me in the studio for days. We used to do big epics where I would do many voices, telling stories, and we put music, boom, boom, boom, boom, mostly about revolution, American Revolution,
6: Really? You're telling them the story of the American Revolution in French. Music.
8: Yeah.
6: And doing all the characters.
8: And George Washington say, je veux que vous alliez tout traverser le Delaware. Allez-y, mes enfants, allez-y.
6: That's fantastic.
8: And the music, boom, boom, boom, boom, boom, and the waves, and the people say, I love that, love that.
6: That's nice.

0: Pretty soon, George was hosting a music show. Now, this was the 60s. Miriam Makeba and Hugh Masekela were breaking African music on American radio for the first time. But the folks at VOA were a little slow to catch on.
1: It was so bad that the head editor cut off all the clicks from Miriam Makeba's click song.
0: I thought they were distortion.
1: Oh, did you hear that? Yeah, that's part of... No. Remove it.
0: Oh!
1: You can't do that. That's our language. What's the matter with you?
0: Oh, so, terrible.
1: He removed all the clicks.

0: Georgia's Voice of America program, Bonjour l'Afrique, mostly played black American music, soul, funk, blues, R&B. At first, he didn't play any African music, but he did tell stories about his childhood in Cameroon.
1: My village has always been in my heart.
0: Yeah.
1: Village music and, you know, the drumming, oh my God. My uncle was an amazing guy. He was an amazing musician and he was the party maker. He used to build those huge fires and he would take his bandoneon, which was an accordion.
0: Yeah.
1: The drummers would come in and, man, it's the drumming. People think that they've heard of drumming here. Drumming over there was in the village. Oh, and a lot of the people that I meet again are saying, man, you made us dream with Africa, with your African tales.
0: But of course, the main attraction of Georges' program was that American popular music.
2: Maxi Voom Voom, le Maxi Voom Voom de Georges Collinet. Ba-dum, ba-dum. The Herb Alpert, you know.
0: Taste of honey.
2: Taste of honey. That, my God, the taste of... I don't know how much money the Voice of America owes Herb Alpert. I tell you,
0: right,
2: that thing went on and on. It was called Bonjour l'Afrique. Dun, dun, dun, dun, dun. Bonjour l'Afrique. Ba-dum. Ba-da-dum. You know, it
0: That's
2: was...
0: funny. That was. Yeah. I mean, I was a kid then, but that was one of my favorite records.
2: Yeah,
0: I loved that.
2: Yeah. It was. So I had 40 minutes of American music, blues, primarily black music.
0: Yeah.
2: Soul and things like that. You know, at the time, it was so bad that I would bring 45 RPM records. But these usually had race music, as they called it. It was black
0: music.
2: They
0: still used that term, race music.
2: Yeah,
0: right.
2: I would give the 45 to some of the engineers. They would touch it as if it was dirt.
0: Really?
2: The fact that it was a 45, which connoted race music, they just hated it.
0: Now, as the 60s became the 70s, George was also hearing the fantastic new music emerging in the capital cities of newly independent African nations.
2: I thought it was important for me to broadcast also a segment of African and Latin American music, because I thought that people had to know about the music, because in Africa, the radio in Ouagadougou would only play music from Upper Volta, which was Burkina Faso today.
0: Yes.
2: Or in Cameroon, people only played Cameroon music. So I had this thing where I wanted people to really hear the music, and Decca Records was helping me with that.
0: By the way, the walls of vinyl records in George's studio powerfully attest to that history. So you recognized right away, okay, this is something new, this is exciting, this needs to be heard.

0: also lived in Paris, right, where you worked with a lot of African musicians, isn't that right?
1: Yep. In the 1970s, I was living in Paris where I was taping my radio shows on The Voice of America in a studio that was set up at the American Embassy. I don't know if the ambassador knew about it. I was also working on various projects, an African musical that went bankrupt. I had contract with several record companies, for example, with Warner Brothers. And I would get all these record companies to contemplate working with African musicians. I knew them all. I had become their conduit to the world. My studio became the meeting place of African artists in Paris. And that's when I made the decision that I would present these enormously talented artists when I went back to America. I wanted Americans to know them. The idea was to produce a radio program presenting these beautiful African musicians to radio stations in the US. But I did not have the wherewithal and the concentration to accomplish this project. I was involved in a television program, working with NGOs, well, writing songs. But then one day, a friend at The Voice of America told me that a radio producer was looking for somebody to present a program on African music on public radio. Public radio? What is that? I was invited to go meet that person in a studio. And that studio was in a big brick warehouse in a funky neighborhood on New York Avenue. I was a little nervous, I must say. I have worked in many studios, but none like this. The sound engineer opened the many security locks to let me in and introduced me to a tall, lanky, bespectacled, and bearded gentleman who had that public radio demeanor, as I call it. George, said the sound engineer, accentuating the French pronunciation of George. Meet Sean Barlow. Sean, who was hardly smiling, said, Hello, George. I've heard a lot of good things about you. As you heard, I need somebody to present this program that I intend to produce for NPR. So, let's record a demo.
2: Oh, so how did that go?
1: We started recording a script that Sean had written. Except for the S's that I usually forget to pronounce, you see, we do not pronounce S's in French, all went smoothly, thanks to Sean's professionalism and Rob Berman, the sound engineer, smooth engineering. I must say that the sound of that studio was quite amazing.
3: So that's how Georges recalls the beginning of Afropop Worldwide on a previous program, but we thought it would be good to hear from the creator of Afropop himself, Sean Barlow.

What a pleasure to be here honoring Georges Collinet, my friend and colleague of 40 years. Can you believe it? I was in D.C. in 1987 recruiting a team for Afropop Worldwide, and I knew I wanted to have an African broadcast star to be the host of the show. And so the word went out and kept getting candidates, someone who had done college radio in Kenya or this or that. No one really filled the bill. But then I reached out to an African megastar, who will go unnamed, brought him into the studio, and the recording went along these lines of, I couldn't say that. Oh, I couldn't say that. I couldn't say that. And I said, you're right, you couldn't say that because you didn't get the gig. Well, I don't think I was that direct, but that was the point. We needed somebody who I could work with. Then along comes George, gives me a call, and so we brought him to the studio in Northeast Washington, Lion and Fox Studio, and got him rolling, and right away I knew we had our guy. He had the charisma, we had the chops, and he had ideas and notes, and he actually had the looks, a good looker for a radio personality. And he was just a lot of fun. One thing about Georges is, you know, a lot of radio people, they are basically reading scripts. And that's fine. But Georges, he performed scripts for Afropop. And we really did something fantastic together in terms of bringing to life this beautiful, wonderful music that we were so lucky to bring to American listeners all across the country.

further down the road, another thing I loved about working with George was our wonderful Afropop tours around the country. Stations would invite us to do Afropop dance parties in places like the Belly Up Tavern in San Diego, California, where George got on stage and taught the crowd the Bikutsi dance from his native Cameroon. And we performed in the Field Museum in Chicago, surrounded by dinosaurs, Akron, Ohio, Hawaii, all sorts of great places. And everywhere we went, people loved meeting George. He was an immediate hit. Oh, George, it's been a great ride and more to come.

Nigerian juju star King Sunny Ade with his timeless song Jafumi. This is one of the artists who first inspired this program back in

A number of listeners have sent us testimonials to George, telling stories about collecting cassettes of episodes recorded off the radio, papering their walls with maps of Africa and the world so they can keep track of his various destinations, even discovering their own roots through an Afropop program. Big thanks to all who reached out, and keep those cards and letters coming. As we said in the old days, we'll make sure George gets them. Some of our luckiest listeners have memories of traveling to Africa with George on one or more of our Afropop music tours. Here's one choice example from Kathy Tiddens, who traveled to Mali with George and Sean back in 1998.

One of many vivid memories was our flight to Timbuktu from Mopti. There was a long wait in an old airport as we looked out the window at the only airplane probably within hundreds of miles, the pilot smoking in its shade on the tarmac. There was some heavy negotiating going on to make sure everyone in our group got on the possibly overbooked plane. I became more and more nervous as we waited. When I turned to George for reassurance, he said, "Nothing can happen to us. Ali Farka Touré is on the plane." As Gary and I were muttering about the crash that killed Buddy Holly, Richie Valens, and the Big Bopper, George added, "Don't worry, pussycat. Uncle George is here." So we all climbed the steps and boarded the Soviet-era plane, where it all became almost comically more worrying. The no-smoking signs were in Cyrillic, and there was a limp brown curtain, half-attached, separating us from the cockpit. After an uneventful flight of an hour, we staggered off the plane ready for bed, coffee, or a drink, only to find another hurdle, a desk set up on the asphalt where several officers seemed ready to delay us with some bureaucratic formality. But astonishingly, they were there to stamp our passports with something I prize to this day, proof that we had indeed been to Timbuktu. And we did it in the company of Ali Farka Touré and Georges Collinet.

0: while we were working on this program, George got a Zoom call from our woman in Katabe, Malawi, Afropop contributor and Planet Afropop co-host Mukwai Wabesiolwe.
1: Hey, George.
2: Hey, how are you, Mukwai?
1: Hello, my darling. How are you?
2: Missing you, missing you, missing you.
1: Missing you, my petit croissant. I've got a surprise for you, my love. We have just refurbished the studio, George, and we want to name it after you. We are going to launch the Georges Collinet Recording Studio in Katabe, Malawi. Yay!
2: Oh, yeah, thank you. Yay. Bravo.
1: I love your reaction, George. We kept it a secret behind the scenes. But my darling, we love you so much. We want to dedicate this recording studio on Lake Malawi to you.
2: Wow.
1: The building is already up. We're doing the interiors right now. And you're going to have your little name all over every recording.
2: Oh, thank you very much.
1: Yes.
2: Thank you.
1: There you go. Yay!
2: When do I get a ticket to come and inaugurate it?
1: Straight away, George said. Whenever you're ready.
2: Oh, fantastic. Thank you.
1: Yes. Thank you, everybody. Thanks so much.

0: That's Grace Decca with her 2025 Makossa hit, Johnny. Before long, George and McQuay were comparing notes on other recent songs they're enjoying. George was having trouble fishing for a certain title.
1: And it's not the song No Orgasm in Heaven. Not that one.
2: I love that song, though.
1: We know you love it, George. We know.
2: What does that mean, McQuay?
1: Just the way your face lights up when I give the title.

0: Tome with Papa Ute.
1: And George, are you going to pack your bags to come to Malawi?
2: They packed already.
1: Okay, we're all waiting for you.
2: Okay.
1: All right, my darlings. Thank you so much, everyone.
2: Thank you very much.
1: Bye.

Coming up, a side of Georges in the studio that listeners have never heard before, and more reminiscences from the man himself. I'm Banning Air, and we're celebrating Georges Collinet on Afropop Worldwide from PRX.

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2: As an Afropop producer, I've had the honor and pleasure of directing George on countless episodes of this program. The man is a perfectionist. And some of those more discursive, hip, deep programs, you know the ones I mean, were not always easy to get through. But George always keeps things light. Our chief audio engineer, Michael Jones, pulled a few choice outtakes from some of those sessions. This is the stuff that keeps us laughing, and you're now going to hear it for the very first time.
3: Let's have a listen. Let's have a listen. Let's have a listen.
4: Let's have a listen. Let's have a listen. I love my voice when I do a lion. The lion of Ethiopia. Where do you live? In the palace of Haile Selassie.
3: And thanks to... I'm going crazy, I think. Oh, my God.
5: Okay.
3: In Brooklyn, to hear what it sounds like to get crunk in the name of the Lord. Hallelujah. So get down, you sinner. No. Sam Becker is a producer for New Media and Rice and Beans and everything in between. So it's African pop music. Well, I guess you could call that Afro... let's find a good name for that. Sam, what... Yeah. All right. Afropop. All right. In this song, Jarjoubi is urging the president, that asshole, to use his powers to fight what it calls... No, did I say something wrong there? Mine was not in the bush. Oh, my God. Who is editing this? Oh, no. Stephanie Lebeau, my baby. Oh, no. I'm sorry, Stephanie. Don't get mad at me, please. I love you. You know that. Stephanie, this is, I make all these retakes just for you to give you a job. So you should thank me and give me a cut. We sent producer Saxon Baird, no relation to the Saxon sound. Saxon Baird is a nerd who lives in Brooklyn. All right, okay. Les Back, professor at Goldsmith and author of numerous books on racism and identity, grew up in the South London neighborhood of Lewisham, a major center of Jamaican music, its sound system culture, and racial tension during the 1970s and 80s. Producer Sexy Saxon Baird. Here is Michael.

0: Frischkopf. You know, my German is interfering here. Frischkopf. Oh, my God. My father used to say man is perfectible. And well, it takes a while to do that, but anyway.
1: That's when the sound we know today as Szalégi was born.
0: That's perfect. Oh, yes, I love myself at times. Sean, you know that you're putting me in big trouble, right? You're aware of that.
2: With whom?
0: With the World Bank. I work there. I told them that traffic is terrible. Why do you need a backup for this? You're not sure of your recordings or what? Oh, man, you're just... boy. Yeah, just for safety. Let's make a dozen. Okay.
2: Oh, come on, George. Our producer for New Media is Sam Backer, and I'm nobody. That's all. Join us next week for another edition of...
1: And he's seen for himself how quickly blackness... Blah, blah, blah, blah, blah, blah,
0: blah. I've been drinking sky juice.
2: George!
0: Where is he? I think he left the country. Hey,
2: come on, man. Cool down the pace, man.
0: Okay.
2: Give me another spliff.
1: Summertime.
3: Hello, I'm Georges Collinet. It's summertime, the best season to catch live African music.
1: Our director of development is Mukwe Wabeisi Jolwe, and our director of new media is Savion Biggs, and I'm Georges Collinet, our director of my mouth.
0: No, come on, you can't see that.
1: Lagbaja is an unusual artist. He emerged on the Nigerian scene in 1993, and in every performance and interview since, he has worn a colorful mask. He's never shown his face as an artist. We ask him, well, what the hell is wrong with you?
3: Wow! Oh, how sweet it is.
0: Yeah, let me do it again. Benning, you want me to do it again? Who wants to... Hey, Sean, do you want me to do it again?
4: Yeah, do it again.
0: I had a burp. I burped. And I'm burping again. And I will stop burping and read the script. Okay.
1: In bold defiance of the missionaries.
3: Ah, that's it. Yeah.
1: Cape Verdean rap.
0: That was good.
1: Halfway through the final song of the group's ecstatically received first show, the lights went off and the fire alarm sounded. Beep, beep, beep. But the band played on as if nothing else mattered. You know why? Because they want to impress the audience, and it's the only time they can do it. When in the middle of the fire. Oh, God. Jesus. If you listen closely, you can hear Sam yelling, oh, God, let's get out of here. Let's get out of here.
0: That's nice. Very nice.
3: Nice-o.
1: Fantastic.
0: Oh my goodness. That crazy guy took out all these outtakes. I mean, I can't believe it. Wow.
5: Yeah, well, I had to remove some of the ones that were a little bit more racy.
0: You know, the problem is that at one point I sound like I have a spliff.
5: Oh.
0: But, you know, I don't use mind enhancers. I don't need it.
5: Pure as the driven snow, eh?
0: I just don't do that. The few times I've done it with some of my good friends at Peter Tosh, I couldn't speak for at least 2 hours.
5: Oh.
0: What about...
5: Tell me about your meeting with Peter Tosh. Where was that?
0: Oh, my goodness. It was at a Voice of America. And, you know, I was meeting all these people, the old reggae big stars would come. We hear Peter Tosh is in town, and he calls me and he says, come and see me in my hotel. And all these girls, oh my God, we want to come and see him. Can we join you? And my sound engineer came, and we had this big Nagra recorder and everything else. We arrive at Peter Tosh. He's on his bed. There are about 3 Russian ladies, 2 French ladies, mostly ladies, and me. And Peter Tosh is lying down on his bed, half naked, just with his BVD.
5: Like Fela, right?
0: Yeah. And he was smoking this thing. And my sound engineer had to be next to him with the microphone. The guy was so stoned. He was an older man. Ooh, I feel weird. It was so funny. But Peter was an amazing. Oh, my God.
5: He's a great artist.
0: Yeah.

0: Let's talk about music a bit. I mean, through VOA, through your work in Paris, through all these Afropop shows, almost 900 Afropop shows.
1: 900?
0: Almost, yeah. And you've heard so much music in all those years. What is it that really sticks with you? What do you still love? What do you still want to listen to?
1: Oh, well, I mean, Congo, Rumba, and even it's even popular today. I mean, everybody is trying to put together some new music style and everything, but they always end up with this guitar riff from Congo. You know, it's amazing. It's amazing. The other day I was listening to an interview.
0: Oh, is this by chance your interview with the late great guitarist Dr. Nico?
1: Oh, you must have been listening to me. But is that a microphone here?
0: Call it a lucky guess.
1: I had an interview with Dr. Nico. He was in America, not on tour. He came there to go to a hospital, I think. And he came to the house and he saw my son and he started teaching guitar to Giorgio, to George Alexandre, my son.
0: He was very young then, Giorgio.
1: Oh, yeah, he was 7, 8 years old. And he's there and they're playing that guitar. And then I said, look, Nico, let's do a promo for your show because you're going back to Kinshasa and you've been talking a lot about, hey, I'm back. And so let's do it. So we did a promo in my house and he left and he died maybe 2-3 weeks later.
0: Oh, wow.
1: Yeah. It was terrible. Ouais, je suis de retour. Dis-moi, je suis de retour. Je suis de retour.
0: Oh, boy. That was his promo for heaven.
1: Yeah.

from 1967. That's Orchestra African Fiesta with Kasandawa Mikalayi, a.k.a. Dr. Nico, on guitar with his accompanist Mwamba Mongola Disho.

0: Congo.
1: Congo and Congo-Brazzaville and...
0: Brazzaville, Le Bantu de la Capitale with Pamelo Munka. We interviewed him in 1987. Wow, that was my first trip to Africa.
1: All these guys, they would invite me to their house and... Munka, he said, you have to have dinner with me. I will have a cook for you, a good mwamba. That's a chicken, arachid, peanut chicken with a peanut sauce. That's a national dish. He's there, and we have this beautiful house, beautiful living room. Everything is furniture that you can't believe, all white, of course. And right in the middle of it, this huge refrigerator. I say, why do you have a refrigerator here? Well, it's a sign of my wealth. And that's where you put your beer, right? I say, okay, that's fine. But this huge refrigerator in the middle of his room with all these beautiful sofas and...
2: the refrigerator's in the middle of the living room? That's crazy.
1: Yeah.

0: Jocelyn with Bantus de la Capitale from Brazzaville, just across the Congo River from Kinshasa. Turns out Kinshasa is a place with all kinds of memories for Georges.
1: In Kinshasa, when I arrived the first time, there was Taboulé, Franco, and some other guys, Sosoliso. But Taboulé and Franco had a big fight. And I was going there on tour to promote the Voice of America, to promote the U.S. I was the sugar, but the sugar to attract people. So I'm visiting everybody, all the ministers, and blah, blah, blah, blah, blah. And I'm supposed to be at Franco and Taboulé. Each one had prepared a big event for my arrival. And I arrived late. I was about 2-3 hours late. Franco goes on radio, on national radio that broadcast at the time. It was a powerful radio that broadcast all over Africa. And Mabeka was the big star there, the big radio star. Ignaz Mabeka was a really good friend. He used to tell me, George, you have to stop copying me because you do exactly everything I do. I said, but how do I know what you do? Well, you must be listening to me because you do exactly what I do. All the radio personalities in Africa were copying my style. But he, Mabeka Ignaz, said that I was copying him. I said, okay, that's fine. But Joe, you're very good, you know that. Yeah, yeah. So Franco goes on the radio. Say, well, the Americans, they're kidnapping our hero, and that's terrible, blah, blah, blah, blah, blah, blah, blah. A story, my God, it was unbelievable. And so Mabeka goes on and he says, oh, okay, don't worry. No, he will be with me coming soon. We're going to do a show together. And then Rochereau Taboulé comes in and says, hey, the Americans have kidnapped my hero and Franco has kidnapped my hero. I said, no, it's okay. It's me. I'm late. It's fine. Oh, my God. It went on for a week. The whole of Africa was completely subjugated by that story.
0: They thought that you had been kidnapped.
1: Yeah.
0: Where's Georges Collinet?
1: Yeah, where is he?

0: Franco and OK Jazz with a hit from their early career repertoire. That's Bolingo Ya Bougie. So you were the sugar, and that's how you actually ended up meeting Mobutu, right?
1: No. Mobutu invited me to his son's wedding in Badolite. The wedding of Zanga Mobutu.
0: What year, roughly?
1: It was in the 80s.
0: Okay. Sort of middle of his career.
1: Yeah, well, he got expelled.
0: In 97. So he's still very much at the top of his game when he invites you to this wedding in the mid-80s, right?
1: Yes, and that's how I met President Bongo of Gabon. Uh-huh. And everybody was talking, Monsieur Collinet, the man who makes President Bongo smile. It was so funny.
0: Oh boy, that's great.
1: Oh, well, Mobutu was pretending that since I saw Bongo first, he got kind of incensed. And he said, well, stay with him. Stay with the small guy. Because Bongo is very small. He said, that's okay, it's okay. But one day I received a ticket to go to Badolite, and there's that huge plane, you know, the three-star? They had three engines on the back. And we're flying from Kinshasa, and I'm alone with my cameraman.
0: Mm-hmm.
1: We're flying forever for about 2-3 hours. And then suddenly I hear, Monsieur Collinet, fasten your seatbelt, we're ready to land. And I look outside and I said, but that's, it's only the forest, it's amazing. We called it the Parsley Garden, because from way up, there's so many trees, it looks like parsley. And then I looked and suddenly I see a clearing. I said, Stuart, I see the Concorde, am I going crazy or what? Oui, Monsieur Collinet, le président went shopping in Monaco. Can you imagine the Concorde in the middle of the forest? And the wedding?
0: Wow. Wow.
1: The smoked salmon was coming directly from Scotland. The food was coming from Paris, from Cuba, from all kind of places. And the cake was this huge contraption that went to about 2 stories high. At the top, there were doves up there. They left them out in this big room. And the music, my God.
0: Yeah, I was going to ask, who owes the music?
1: It was a consortium of various places.

0: And then there is suddenly you hear a helicopter coming in and lands right next to us. And out come Mobutu with his cane and his leopard hat. Mobutu arrives and gets up on stage, and you can't believe the sound of the animateur and the animation. And then Mobutu picks up the microphone and he says, "Nya nya." I started laughing. And the minister who was next to me said, "Why, don't laugh like that. Are you crazy? You want to die?" It was amazing. It was amazing. See? And he calls people to come up stage. "Now, do you like what I'm doing?" And the one guy would say, "No, Mr. President, because I'm a peasant. I live over in a forest and we don't have any way to transport. There are no roads. There are no trucks. There are no equipment. No, nothing. I have nothing." And say, "Ah!" And then he calls on the Minister of Interior or something like that. "Come here! Come here!" And the guy comes here and he says, "So, tomorrow, I want this gentleman to have two trucks. And I want the road to be built between his place and Kinshasa tomorrow." And the guy said, "Oui, Monsieur le President. Oui, Monsieur le President." And he goes back.
1: But I bet that didn't happen, did it?
0: I don't know.
1: Mobutu is famous for not building roads.
0: You know, the thing is, I hate to say it, but this guy had charisma. He was so intelligent, and he was so nice. When I stayed at his palace, his majordome opens the door, and he looks at Stan, my cameraman, is always dressed with shorts and funny shirts and everything. And he said, "He can't come in. He can't come in to see the president dressed like that. That's impossible. You don't do that." And Mobutu happens to come by and he said, "Ah, leave him alone. He's an American."

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1: Well, that's a lot about Congo. That's great. What else, music-wise, sticks with you other than Congo?
2: My region in Cameroon. I mean, where I was born, in the south of Cameroon, on the border with Gabon. We have the best drummers in the world there.
1: Ah, yes, the village in Cameroon. You've spoken about this before, including in the excerpt we played earlier in this program.
2: You're born drumming, except me. I can't drum. I don't know. I don't have the drumming rhythm. But everybody there, including all the kids and everything, you should hear. There's a program that I'm trying to put together. It's called Drumming for the Ja. The Ja River is the river next to my village. It's an ecosystem that is so rich, it's protected by UNESCO. And there, you have the pygmies, that's Bakak pygmies are there.

0: It's amazing. It's a region that is so fantastic. You have instruments that you've never seen.
1: Is that the region that Bikutsi music comes from?
0: Absolutely. Bikutsi comes from my area.

0: Vintage Cameroonian Bikutsi music from Roger Bekono.
1: Bikutsi comes from my area, and then you go a little further north along the beach. You arrive in Douala, and you have the Makossa.

0: And there's a little vintage Makossa from Charlotte Bongo.
1: Over the years, I recorded, I don't know how many documentaries I produced. All over, even under duress, because I was shooting during the war in Liberia. The Nigerian army was coming to take control of the situation, and it was an amazing time. Because I was asked to do a documentary to kick Charles Taylor out, and it worked. And now he's at The Hague. But it was so dangerous because, you know, I remember hearing the bullets hitting the leaves above my head.
0: From dodging bullets in Liberia to making hits in Africa, France, and the U.S., Georges Collinet seems to have done it all. But as our time runs out today, I had to ask, what lies ahead for African music and for the work Afropop has been doing all these years? Looking at the legacy of Afropop, those almost 900 shows, what do you feel like that accomplished in America?
1: You know, it has exhilarated me because I remember with Sean when we started the show, I said, if this show lasts a week, I'll give you a bottle of champagne. And then it was, if it lasts a month, if it lasts a year, and it's still going on now.
0: Yeah, he's still waiting for those crates of champagne to arrive.
1: Yeah, he can wait.
0: So what do you see as the future? You know, African music, it's winning Grammy Awards now, it's filling stadiums, it's really become part of the landscape. Not quite mainstream, but pretty close. So where do we go from here? What do you see?
1: I see we still have a long way to go, mind you. Thank God for Nigerians that have really, really, really done an amazing work promoting African music. But, you know, sometimes I talk to people about African music and they still don't know what it is. There's still a long way to go. We still have a lot of work to do. But it's very exciting. We are very, very lucky to have this.

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And I'm proud to introduce our new editorial assistant, Mariana Jacoby. George Collinet will be back next week in the host chair. I'm Banning Air for Afropop Worldwide from PRX.

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6: That's me, Jamie. Jamie DeLapa. Yeah, we never find that first rock and roll record. But I think we find the sound, we find ourselves in that sound. It's whimsical, it's got a lot of promise. It's not that dark, hateful, spiteful, me stuff that seems to be pervasive today. It was hopeful, it was kind, it was soulful, and it was gentle. That's who we are. That's who we are. And folks that put on the mask and try to be hard, it's hard to live behind a mask.

Madison, When You Dance. What a beautiful song, huh? I don't know who Glenn Madison is. Did he put out more than 145? No clue. No idea. But it's spectacular. The Emeralds preceded. They put out a few songs. Come from South Haven, Michigan. Just 15, 16-year-old kids going to high school together. Name of the song was Marsha. The Uniques and Look at Me. And started off with the Invincibles. And really a beautiful song. Heart full of love. Hey, you know what I did today? I almost beat the Guinness Book of World Records. I had three naps. Three naps. I'm pretty sure that the record is four naps in one day. But, you know, look, that was pre-drug testing, you know, before melatonin came in from California and opioids came in from Big Pharma. Yeah, you can't trust those records. Anyway, three naps. I'm pretty proud of that. I know other people have greater achievements, but for me, it's laying on my back, put my hands up like I'm being arrested, and then I put a bunch of pillows on my body. Never get underneath the covers, just lay on top of the bed. Ah, what a nap. It's heaven. Okay. The opposite of nap is Zydeco music. It's music that comes from the other side of the river, other side of the bayou. Big French influence. You throw an accordion in there, and pretty soon you got a completely different kind of music. But I think it's got the same energy, got the same feel. Everybody gets up and dances just like rock and roll. 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

0: come on, you better watch out. 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
1: Hey, I miss you, John Delafosse.
2: All right, ladies and gentlemen, you're being entertained by John Delafosse and Eunice Playboys. We're going to do something called the Poor Man Two-Step.

0: of Zydeco called Jure. Grand Bois Zydeco, his name of the song. I'm Jamie. Jamie DeLappa. Alright. I don't know how this follows. Let's just see what happens.
1: Sweet talk, I get a knocking in my knees and a wobble in my walk, and I'm trembling and I'm shaking. 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

0: Barron's Whitfield and the Savages, High Five Baby. So if you ever had the chance to see Barron's Whitfield and the Savages, what a show. Or Commander Cody, who preceded with Beat Me Daddy, 8 to the Bar, Robert Gordon, Link Ray, Flying Saucers, Rock and Roll, Blasters, I'm Shaking. The thing that they all have in common, which is painfully missing in today's music, is they didn't use electronica to make their music. It was all manual, mechanical. And when it's manual and mechanical, there's this direct human connection. You have to make the sound without any filters. Your hands, your mouth, your feet make the sound. With electronica, that's not so. And in depersonalizing the music, it loses its heart and soul. Two songs related to each other. Little Jimmy Dickens with Black Eyed Joes. And then I call it a cover. It's the cousin of Little Jimmy Dickens. The Morels with Reds.
1: I got.

0: Tell them the Morrill sent you in.
1: All right. Think of all these folks down in Jamaica. And they're consuming all of this U.S. Kind of cultural entertainment. And it influences them. And they start writing songs like this.
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0: Eddie Kochak, Shish Kebab Rock, Lebanese extraction, I believe. He's one of those guys, you know, Lincoln Center, orchestras, played with everybody. But he also had this comedic talent and music talent. So he was doing a little rock and roll thing, and Jack King preceded with Wildfire. We've been searching for the first rock and roll song. It's elusive. Well, that means we have to keep trying.
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1: Can you take a couple of washboard songs about the South?

Fats Waller preceded with My Window Faces the South, Washboard Chaz, along with Washboard Rodeo. Is it true what they say about Dixie? Started off with Dear Old Southland by the Washboard Rhythm Kings. I'm Jamie DeLampa. These are the honeys. These are the honeys, and I think they're speaking to me. At age 67, they're saying, hey, when are you going to grow up?

think it's become my favorite Cheerios song, the Ding Dong Honeymoon. Cheerios, also known as the Chandeliers, the Impossibles, preceded them with the Goodies, the Dum Dum Diddy, and then the Honey started off. Growing up is hard to do. I got an idea. There's a certain sound. Let's just call it popcorn music. It's not cutting edge. It's not crude or primitive. It's not that sophisticated either. Well, anyway, it's a sound, and here it is.

Ripples, Waves, and Michael. Let Me In is the name of the song, and it kind of sounds familiar, right? It's not Michael Jackson. It's not the Jackson 5. People shelled out a lot of money to buy that, thinking that they had the earliest recording of the Jackson 5. But it was Michael something else. I think he was also from Gary, Indiana. But it wasn't Michael Jackson. It wasn't the Jackson 5. It didn't come out for years, who it really was. They let the mystery continue. Riparta and the Delrons, Walking in the Rain. Riparta coming from, I believe it was a nun's name, at the all-girls Catholic high school that they went to. Walking in the Rain, another Italian group. Caro Emerald, still out there. A Night Like This, started all off with the Blues Boy. I Want You to Love.

0: Jim Burgett, split personality. Yeah, he's a Jekyll and Hyde, as was everything else in that little miniature set. Dr. Jekyll or Mrs. Hyde by the Crystallaires. And the Emersons, Dr. Jekyll and Mr. Hyde. Oh, I got an idea. 1905 recording. 1905. This is an acting out of the transformation scene from Dr. Jekyll and Mr. Hyde. And standing alone, it's dated. But the killer is, a bunch of years later, a band called the Crossfires, who you would know as early Flo and Eddie, they do a song called Dr. Jekyll and Mr. Hyde and kind of reenact it, the 1905 version of the transformation scene. So let's give it a try.
1: Transformation scene from Dr. Jekyll and Mr. Hyde by Len Spencer. I have ransacked London in vain for the drugs which are

0: see when it's coming. Time is...
1: No, not yet, thank God.
0: What's that? What's that?
1: We are arrived. Or can it be my pursuers?

Crossfires, featuring Flo and Eddie, Dr. Jekyll and Mr. Hyde. How about a little bit more, though? You know, we were doing a lot of that vocal group harmony. Where did it come from?

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Well, if you don't give it back, I'm gonna take your

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1: I want a mama.
0: That's in my soul.
1: That's in my soul.
0: Yes, yes.
1: Yes, yes.
0: Yes. I know. Well, all right then.
1: Well, all right then.
0: Well, all right then.
1: Well, all right then.
0: Well, all right then.
1: Well, all right then.
0: Well, all right then.
1: Well, all right then.
0: Well, all right then.
1: Well, all right then.

This old house wants to buy children. This old house wants to buy wife. This old house wants home and comfort as we move along the line. This old house wants strength and laughter. 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

about the only fella I ever heard that could go deeper than our bass guitar. Harlan, can you hit that deep note that he got? Is that where it was? What note is that? A C? A low C. Boy, that's way down in the deep, isn't it? Big D Jamboree edition of Saturday Night coming your way.

0: We've been searching for the first rock and roll song. Once again, we haven't found it. You and I, we're on a journey where we can only coast or step on the gas. You never hit the brake. Because that's a great joy. Searching, searching. Not for the singular, not for the goal, but for the joy of listening to all this music.
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0: We're going to go searching for the first rock and roll record from the French Quarter in New Orleans, the ancient heart of us in the U.S. We're only going to look for music and musicians you've never heard of. So you'll need a program guide. 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And I'm always playing these vocal group harmonies. I've been forgetting about the melody. Oh, the beautiful melody.

beautiful melodic song. You see that, Petra Hayden in California. Some people have such musicality, such an amazing musical mind, that they can create a song like that. Absolutely amazing. Mondo and the Chili Peppers, Cherry Pie. Started off with Rosie and the Originals, Rosie Hamlin. Lonely Blue Nights, Melody. Beautiful, beautiful melody. Like Joe Liggins.

That was Billy Stewart along with Bo Diddley. Bo Diddley had a really melodic, beautiful style of playing. He could play gut bucket. He could do a lot of things. But he could do the beauty as well. Billy's Blues. The Galaxies, a Brazilian band. Some level of connection to Britain as well. Orange Skies, Love cover. Arthur Lee and Love. Blood, Sweat, and Tears, Without Her. The Young Bloods, Double Sunlight, was just a few seconds of that. Start all off with Joe Liggins, The Honey Dripper.

0: that's a spectacular version of I'm the One Who Loves You. A song that's so good, it's hard to do a bad version of it. But the Paramount stepped up.
1: Hoovering by my suitcase, trying to find a warm place to spend the night.

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A distant moaning of a train seems to play a sad refrain.

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Aretha Franklin, The Fool on a Hill. An outtake that's spectacular. I like when Aretha has less instrumentation, less audio texture around her songs. And it's just her voice. 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Daydreaming preceded my song, preceded that, all from Aretha. Isaac Hayes, Walk On By. Brooke Benton, Rainy Night in Georgia. It's still a spectacular song, isn't it? And I'm Jamie. As the show goes on, the thoughts turn to Mama.

and drive.

0: Hank Penny.
1: The great Hank Penny. You know, Hank Penny could always swing those songs he did. And I'm thinking maybe it's that rhythm guitar. Instead of playing a hi-hat with a he's got that rhythm guitar just going chank-a-chank, chank-chank, chank-chank, chank-a-chank, chank-chank. Two-timing Mama. Long John Hunter. Cool Down Mama. The Five Keys Mama. Your daughter told a lie on me. Lefty Frizzell started all off with Mama. They need to have editors check their lyrics. Because in the lyrics, he's hightailing it away from somebody who, and he gets shot in the butt with a shotgun. But then his mom is wrapping his head with a towel or something like that to soothe his injury. Yeah, that's exactly what I was picturing.
0: Yeah, we searched for the first rock and roll song, and it got away from us yet again. So we can keep searching. Yeah, we can keep searching, and so can you. Anytime.
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So how did we miss this history of who we are today? 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

Hey, jazz lovers, it's the Buzz Man with a reminder. If you groove on a wide variety of jazz styles, then Drive Time Jazz is your bag. 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Every Monday through Thursday morning, 7 to 8 Mountain. From the avant-garde to the traditional, the old and the new. 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
1: Walt Rubel,
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1: and Peter Goodman. I'm Walt Rubel, and I've been asking people questions as a journalist in this community since 2001.
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1: This is the second time this has happened that I've received a reprieve from the governor, which means this is my third execution day. And so that in itself is daunting. But of course, you know, having more time means I could put forth a more concerted fight. Even in with your best efforts, you're still, you know, hoping for some kind of divine intervention, you know.
0: Ohio's Republican Governor Mike DeWine has granted reprieve to Keith Lamar and two other prisoners on death row. Lamar was scheduled to be killed in January, but his execution has now been pushed back until January 2030, giving him and his supporters more time to fight for his freedom. He'll join us live from Ohio's death row. Then as we broadcast from Edinburgh, Scotland, we'll be joined by the world-renowned violinist Nicola Benedetti. She's the first Scot and first female to head the Edinburgh International Festival.

be joined by the prize-winning Brazilian actor and filmmaker Wagner Moura. He was nominated for an Oscar for his performance in The Secret Agent. Here in Edinburgh, he's starring in the play A Trial, after an enemy of the people. All that and more coming up.

0: Democracy Now!, democracynow.org, The War and Peace Report. I'm Amy Goodman, Edinburgh, Scotland. Now with headlines in New York, Nermeen Sheikh.
1: Israeli Prime Minister Benjamin Netanyahu rejected President Trump's 15-point Gaza peace plan in a public split with the U.S. leader. The proposal requires Hamas to disarm fully before Israel withdraws and Palestinians gain independence, but Netanyahu demanded complete disarmament up front before any phased implementation begins. Here's Netanyahu on Sunday.
2: As long as I am Prime Minister, a Palestinian state will not be established, not in Gaza and not in Judea and Samaria, not a Fatahstan, not a Hamasstan.
1: Palestinians in Gaza responded to Netanyahu's rejection of Trump's 15-point peace plan.
3: We wish for the war to end and to live in peace. As they say, Prime Minister Netanyahu agrees with peace and all this stuff. All of this is a lie. Netanyahu's response was expected. We are used to this issue that he always rejects. He doesn't care about peace. He doesn't care about the people. He doesn't care about anything. The most important thing is that he wins elections.
1: A New York Times investigation into how the participants of the global Samud flotilla were treated in Israeli detention details beatings, electric shocks, and other abuse. Six activists produced medical records documenting serious harm, fractured ribs, broken vertebrae, a shattered tailbone, a gunshot wound, and a collapsed lung. Four said Israeli forces shot them with rubber bullets or beanbag rounds while they were detained on a ship. Three reported being shocked with tasers while beaten inside shipping containers. Back in May, Israel apprehended more than 400 activists on the global Samud flotilla at gunpoint on the Mediterranean as they attempted to break the Israeli blockade on Gaza. Iran says it's close to a final pact with Oman to define new shipping lanes through the Strait of Hormuz. But Tehran insists the U.S. must act first by paying compensation, lifting sanctions, and halting military threats. According to the Iranian Foreign Minister Abbas Araghchi, the U.S. and Iran are not engaged in direct talks and will not restart them as long as Washington continues to breach the interim deal. This is Iran's President Masoud Pezeshkian.
4: Instead of sitting down to resolve them then, we need to see how to resolve them now, if a solution is possible, which is currently being worked on in the Oman negotiations. God willing, we will reach a point where we can get out of this state of neither war nor peace.
1: Yemen's Iran-backed Houthis attacked a Saudi Aramco refinery on Sunday, 2 days after Saudi Arabia forged a defense pact with Turkey and Pakistan. The alliance pledges mutual defense, which means an armed attack on any one member counts as an attack on all. But after Sunday's attack, it was not immediately clear whether Turkey or Pakistan would respond. The Houthis also attacked the Yemeni Red Sea port city of Mocha, close to the strategic Bab al-Mandeb Strait, killing at least seven people. Last month, Houthi leaders declared a naval blockade against Saudi Arabia, claiming a Saudi siege on the militia group. In Russia, a Ukrainian drone attack has killed at least 13 people, including one child, this morning. It's one of the deadliest attacks on Russia since the start of Moscow's full-scale invasion of Ukraine in 2022. This comes as Russia and Ukraine traded attacks on Sunday. A Russian strike hit an apartment block in Kharkiv, Ukraine, killing three people and wounding 37. Meanwhile, in Belgorod, Russia, a Ukrainian drone attack killed five people and wounded 25. Here in the U.S., President Trump's former personal lawyer, Todd Blanche, was confirmed as Attorney General Saturday morning by a narrow 50-49 vote in the Senate. Republican Senator Bill Cassidy of Louisiana cast the deciding vote to confirm Blanche. Republican Senators Susan Collins and Lisa Murkowski voted against Blanche's nomination. Some Republican senators had questioned Blanche's mismanagement of the release of the Epstein files and his role in creating President Trump's $1.8 billion so-called anti-weaponization fund. Blanche eventually walked back the fund after two Republican senators threatened to withhold their votes. A federal appeals court ruled Friday that Trump cannot build a ballroom to replace the White House East Wing without congressional approval. The court confirmed the lower court's ruling that the president has no legal authority to tear down and rebuild White House sections without Congress's approval. President Trump vowed to appeal the ruling, writing on Truth Social, quote, "It is all tied together as one big, expensive, and very complex unit, which is vital for national security and military operations of the United States of America. This unjust decision must be overturned by the Supreme Court in its entirety," Trump wrote. In Colombia, right-wing President Abe Lardo de la Espria was sworn in Friday. King Felipe VI of Spain, U.S. Attorney General Todd Blanche, FIFA President Gianni Infantino, and right-wing Latin American presidents, including Argentina's Javier Milei, Ecuador's Daniel Noboa, and Chile's José Antonio Kast, were in attendance. This is Abe Lardo de la Espria speaking from the city of Cali, where he vowed to crack down on armed groups and abandon peace efforts.
5: There will not be a single place in our territory where criminals can feel safe. I make my own words of Winston Churchill: victory at all costs, victory in spite of terror, victory however long and hard the road may be, because without victory, there is no survival.
1: Temporary protected status, TPS, for thousands of immigrants from South Sudan and Burma is set to end after two federal judges sided with the Trump administration's efforts to terminate the relief. The move will impact over 200 South Sudanese nationals and an estimated 4,000 immigrants from Burma who will now face deportation. This comes after a U.S. Supreme Court ruling ended TPS for immigrants from Haiti and Syria. In related news, the Trump administration has detained dozens of parents and spouses of active duty U.S. military personnel in its immigration crackdown. That's according to an investigation by the Associated Press, which found more than 50 parents and spouses of U.S. service members have been arrested since Trump returned to office. At least six have been deported. This comes as the nation's two largest private prison companies, CoreCivic and Geo Group, reported a combined $1.4 billion in quarterly revenue between April and June, as immigrant detention skyrockets under Trump's second term. A record 51,000 immigrants were arrested in July alone. In Texas, rallies continue this weekend to mark 1 month since the July 7th ICE killing of 52-year-old Mexican father Lorenzo Salgado Araujo in Houston. The agents involved have not been identified as his family, and supporters demand for justice. In South Africa, more than 178,000 African immigrants have been forced to flee and return home in recent months amid growing violence and harassment. That includes an estimated 115,000 people who've returned to Zimbabwe since May. Advocacy groups report thousands of children have been removed from schools and HIV patients pulled from life-saving treatment in South Africa. Wildfires continue to burn across the western U.S. and Canada as firefighting crews struggle to contain the devastating blazes. Some 20,000 people in British Columbia were ordered to evacuate on Saturday as the massive Bald Range wildfire nearly doubled in size overnight near the regions of Summerland and Peachland. British Columbia's premier said the fire was, quote, like a bomb going off. There are more than 100 active fires in the region, setting off a state of emergency. Scientists warn worsening heat waves and drought due to climate change has led to more frequent and intense fires worldwide. And in Japan, bells rang in Nagasaki Sunday as the city commemorated 81 years since the U.S. dropped the atomic bomb. The attack on August 9, 1945, killed 74,000 people just 3 days after the U.S. dropped the first nuclear weapon ever used in war on the city of Hiroshima, killing 140,000 people. This is the mayor of Nagasaki.
6: The atomic bombings of Hiroshima and Nagasaki forced us to confront the reality that humanity had crossed, even in the line of using nuclear weapons against human beings. The theory of nuclear deterrence is extremely risky. Nuclear weapons are not a necessary evil, but an absolute evil, and humanity and nuclear weapons can never coexist.
1: The anniversary came as the government of Japan's ultra-conservative Prime Minister Sanae Takeuchi has shifted defense policies to bolster militarization. Takeuchi has been widely ambiguous about her long-term commitment to maintain Japan's three non-nuclear principles endorsed over 50 years ago. And those are some of the headlines. This is Democracy Now!, democracynow.org, the War and Peace Report. When we come back, we'll speak to death row prisoner Keith Lamar. Ohio's Republican Governor Mike DeWine has just granted him and two other prisoners a reprieve of execution.
7: You know, whenever I think about all the struggles and strife I've been through in my life, it's truly hard to comprehend. I mean, I'm sitting inside a cage on death row, yo. So far away from home. So far away from everything I know. Might as well be sitting inside the hold of a spaceship. That's what it feels like to be here. Yet it's hard sometimes to see how what I'm going through is connected to what my ancestors suffered and survived. Truth be told, I'm lucky to be alive, real talk. Sometimes when things get too heavy to carry, I close my eyes and drift back to a time when everything was all good. A time when it was fully understood that being here on this earth was the biggest blessing. My grandfather taught me that. See, I grew up in a neighborhood called The Village. Small enclave on the east side of Cleveland. Beautiful place, yo. With fruit trees and sweet things on every corner. No lie. I was surrounded by my family and friends. I'm telling you, there was no end to the love we shared. A real community planned by people whose only plan was to live and give everything they had. They gave it all. Children of slaves who braved the worst of it, so we, the children and grandchildren, could make the most of it.
0: Tell them the truth. Spoken words by Keith Lamar. Music by Albert Marquez. This is Democracy Now!, democracynow.org, the War and Peace Report. I'm Amy Goodman in Edinburgh, Scotland, with Nermeen Sheikh in New York.
1: On Friday, Ohio Governor Mike DeWine issued reprieves for three men on death row, citing the difficulty of procuring lethal injection drugs from pharmaceutical suppliers. The execution dates of the three men were pushed back to 2030. This comes after Governor DeWine, who is a Republican, announced in June that he no longer believes in the efficacy of the death penalty as a deterrent.
8: It is today impossible to make the case that the death penalty is a deterrent. I no longer believe the death penalty is a deterrent to murder. The moral justification I had for voting for the death penalty simply no longer exists. For the state to take a human life, there must, in my opinion, there must be evidence that in doing so, it will help protect the public, that the threat of that action will deter someone from committing murder. For the reasons stated above, I do not believe that argument today can be successfully made. Nor do I believe that there's any chance in the future the facts that I have cited to support that belief will change. Therefore, I believe Ohio should abolish the death penalty.
0: One of the men on Ohio's death row who received the reprieve from Governor DeWine is Keith Lamar. The new date gives Lamar, his attorneys and supporters, more time to fight for his freedom. Lamar was sentenced to death for the murder of five fellow prisoners during the 1993 Lucasville prison uprising. He and his attorneys say he's innocent and was wrongfully convicted. His trial was held in a remote Ohio community before an all-white jury. He's now spent over 30 years in solitary confinement.
1: This is an excerpt from the animated short film The Injustice of Justice, narrated by Keith Lamar and illustrated by Molly Crabapple, which won the grand prize for the best animated short film at the 2025 Golden State Film Festival.
9: I was on the recreation yard when it all began. A guard came running out of the building with blood streaming down his face, followed by a masked prisoner who was carrying a weapon and yelling, "We taken over!" Against my better judgment, I went inside to check on my personal belongings. A fatal mistake. It was complete chaos. When I made it to my assigned location, I discovered that it was being used as a holding area for hostages, both guards and prisoners. I was thereafter approached by a masked prisoner who gave me the option to either participate or leave. I chose to leave. Hundreds of us gathered on the yard, waiting as the National Guard and Highway Patrol took up watch outside the perimeter fence. Because I had gone into the hostage area without wearing a mask, my name would be mentioned among a vast array of potential suspects. Even though the state concedes that I was never affiliated with any of the gangs said to have presided over the riot, the fact that I was already serving time for murder would play a big part in their decision to indict me. Ultimately, I was charged with 9 counts of aggravated murder. I couldn't believe it.
0: That was an excerpt from the animated documentary, The Justice of Injustice, narrated by Keith Lamar, illustrated by Molly Crabapple. For more on the news of the reprieve and the latest on Keith Lamar's case, we're joined by 3 guests. Keegan Stephan is a civil rights lawyer with Beldock, Levine & Hoffman. He's representing Keith Lamar, joining us in New York. Amy Gordejew is campaign manager for Justice for Keith Lamar. She's with us from Cleveland, Ohio. And on the phone from Ohio's death row is Keith Lamar. Keith, we're going to begin with you. I don't know whether to say congratulations or recognizing that this means you still have an execution on the horizon, but the significance of the Republican Ohio governor, Mike DeWine, putting off, giving you a reprieve on this execution for 3 years. Can you talk about your response and how you learned that you would not be killed by the state next year?
10: Well, first of all, I think, well, thanks so much, Amy, for the opportunity, obviously, to elevate the profile of my case. I think congratulations is in order. Because aside from me receiving a reprieve, which I was very relieved, though we anticipated that he would do stick to his pattern, I'm still relieved that I don't have that hanging over my head. But in the meantime, you know, I've been undergoing a consistent torture since the last reprieve. Guards have been spraying chemicals in and around my cell. I haven't been able to eat breakfast or lunch over 3 years because of the chemicals that are being sprayed in my food. I'm being harassed constantly. And so, you know, not the death penalty, you know, the execution is one thing to worry about, but I've also, you know, been caught up in this thing called the push-off, where guards try to push you off the planet, try to get you to kill yourself. And one of my friends 2 months ago committed suicide because of the same treatment that I've been undergoing for the past 3 years. But yeah, getting to my legal case, you know, I've been working very hard with, you know, a formidable team of attorneys who are right now uncovering evidence that has been withheld for the past, you know, 3 decades. And so it's been really, really, you know, difficult over the past several months because, you know, with the execution looming, we would have concerns about filing under that, under the impression that we were trying to execute some kind of ploy. And, you know, with that now being removed, we're not operating under that type of pressure and that suspicion. So, you know, hopefully the courts will take the motion that we're about to file more seriously because of the reprieve. But I'm thankful, grateful for the time that I've been given because that gives my attorneys more time to develop my claim. Yeah.
1: So, Keith, you know, we're very, very sorry to hear about this absolutely atrocious treatment that you have been receiving. I mean, if you could talk a little bit more about, you know, is there any recourse? What kind of response do you get when you point out what's happening?
10: Well, about 4 or 5 years ago, they passed a rule that all guards have to wear cameras, body cameras, similar to police officers on the street. And ironically, the result of them having cameras has allowed them to do more mistreatment, more harassment, because if it's not on the camera, it didn't exist. It didn't happen. So I followed up with 50 complaints with administration here, and they checked the camera. They don't see anything. They claim not to see anything, and because they didn't see anything, it doesn't exist. Meanwhile, you know, my health has, you know, has depreciated. I'm in constant jeopardy. Like I said, I'm losing weight. You know, I'm right now sitting in a plume of fumes as I'm speaking to you on the phone, but I have to sit at the front of the cell because that's where the signal is strongest. But I'm right now in a cloud, you know, of a bewilderment as I'm trying to communicate to people, you know, the specific details of my case. And this is what I've been operating on under for the past three years since the first reprieve. So while the reprieve is, you know, particularly important, it also means more suffering. You know, and you know, I'm trying to be available for these interviews, for these opportunities to speak out my truth. But it's, you know, they're not making it easy. You know, and I suspect that the harassment is being done with the approval or at the behest of the administration, because it's blatant. They're doing it with impunity. You know, I mean, with no concern or risk of losing their jobs. You know, and I'm pretty much laughed at on a routine basis whenever I bring it to the administration. It's to the point now, it doesn't even make sense to form to file complaints, you know, because all my complaints have fallen on deaf ear right now as I'm speaking to you. My lips are stinging. Yeah, I'm sorry. Go ahead.
0: Keith Lamar, Mike DeWine, the Republican governor, has come out against the death penalty. Can you explain why, then, he has granted a reprieve as opposed to commuting your sentence? Your supporters, you are calling for your freedom. But if you can explain how this works, he just says he can't get the execution drugs to kill you. What are you calling for right now?
10: Well, Mike DeWine, at the end of the day, is a politician. As he himself stated, he was one of the architects who put in place the execution policy here in Ohio. You know, he's about to retire. I think he's well into his 80s now, and so he's thinking about his legacy. You know, but he's, at the end of the day, as a politician, and he's doing the political thing and passing the buck, basically, for the next person who comes in line, which, if it's a Republican, you know, you can expect the death penalty to resume here in Ohio. You know, Mike DeWine asked the voters to vote to abolish the death penalty, but you're asking poor white people, the same people who voted for Trump overwhelmingly here in Ohio, to do something that they have some type of psychic need for. You know, it's like, you know, I'm in here and they want to see you suffer. You know what I mean? And that's the whole thing. And so they also heard the news that I got a reprieve. It spread around the prison immediately. And even on that day, it's just the attacks are immediate. I know I sound a little hysterical, but I'm making this call under duress. I'm living under extreme strain. And the reprieve, while good and on the legal sense, so you can give us more time, it also increases the pressure, the harassment that I'm undergoing.
1: Keith Lamar, again, we're so sorry to hear about this distressing treatment and the conditions under which you're living there. I wanted to ask you about comments you've made about the disproportionate number of convictions and executions in Hamilton County, and whether you think those have changed at all in the duration in which you've been imprisoned, and what the reasons are that you've said of all-white juries, jailhouse informants, etc. If you could just elaborate.
10: Yeah, when the riot happened, they were looking for prosecutors to prosecute the crimes, and they picked Hamilton County because of Hamilton County's dubious distinction of receiving these death penalty cases. I think they were only second to Texas at the time. And Mark Pietmeyer, from early 1990s up until now, used the same M.O. of using jailhouse informants, withholding exculpatory evidence. I mean, this is their M.O. This is the DNA, the culture of this particular prosecuting office. And here in the early 2020s, a lot of those cases that was prosecuted 10, 20 years ago are coming back, you know, with you know, because of the misconduct are being overturned. And the same thing he did in all these multiple cases that are now being overturned, he did to me. He withheld exculpatory evidence. He coached witnesses. I've only seen, based on the estimation of my attorneys, 30% of the evidence that was collected. And they're talking about killing me. And so, you know, this prosecutor's office was handpicked. My case was, you know, shoved into this all-white county, Ironton, Ohio, where all-white jury was all but certain. And they convicted me with absolutely no evidence at all.
1: Well, Keith, I'd like to bring in your attorney, Keegan Stephan, who's here with us in the New York studio. Keegan, mm-hmm. if you could talk about what this reprieve means and how it came about now. What does it actually mean for what might happen to Keith?
11: Sure. I mean, the most important thing by far is that this reprieve means that Keith Lamar, who is one of the most brilliant and loving humans I've ever met in prison or outside, will not be executed for another 3 years. That is so meaningful to him and so many people who he loves and takes care of and educates on a day-to-day basis. For his legal case, that means that we have another 3 years to litigate his innocence, which is absolutely critical. As Keith said, we were coming up to a deadline when we would have needed to file to make sure that this case wouldn't have just been tossed at some juncture as being a last-ditch effort. And it's not a last-ditch effort. We've been investigating now for over 3 years. We've uncovered incredible new evidence, very powerful evidence of his innocence. I've spoken to eyewitnesses, uncovered additional materials in the record that have me believing that he is absolutely innocent. There's no question in my mind. So we are now in the process of putting all of that into a motion for leave and a motion to vacate his conviction, and we'll be filing very soon. We will then

0: an unusual moment of his political history where he has the power to do something extraordinary, and that is to pardon Keith. We're asking and calling on as many of your viewers and anyone they can share it with to sign the petition to Governor DeWine, asking him to look into this case and do the right thing, do the moral thing. He spoke of his morality and his beliefs, and we want him to take it one step further. And that petition can be found at keithlamar.org/petition. We ask people to follow us on our social media. It's all one word, at Justice for Keith Lamar. And we really need to make our choir sing loudly now and show the government what the collective cry is of people who are feeling and caring and who've come to this conclusion with us. As Keegan just mentioned, that evidence will soon be made public and available, and it's unquestionable at that point. Anybody with who's a thinker will see right away that Keith was framed, and it's not just his word, it's all right there for anyone to see. So we just ask everyone who can help us spread the word, because that in our current society seems to be, you know, the squeaky wheel gets the grease, as they say, and the more support we have, I think the more compelling our cry will be when we take our petition to him in November.
1: I want to give Keith the last word. Keith, from Ohio's death row, your final comment to the world right now.
2: I mean, you know, one of the things that, I mean, I was listening to the run-up to my segment about what's going on in Israel, what's going on all over the world. And, it's, you know, I'm emboldened always watching your show, Amy, that people are speaking up, standing out. And Audre Lorde once said that your silence would not protect you. And, you know, that's the thing that I want to send out to anybody who might be listening to this, who might be going through any, you know, oppression or any type of evil or whatever it might be. That speak out who you are, and you will find or discover that you are not alone. And that's been one of the, you know, the big, you know, blessings in my life. You know, and I'm fortunate to, I want to thank all the people who are supporting me, but it's too many people to thank. You know, but here we live in a capitalistic country, and Frederick Douglass said, you might not always get what you pay for, but you're going to pay for what you get. And so all the people who have been, you know, funding my campaign, funding my legal fund, you know what I mean? I really, really want to thank you. It has made all the difference, you know, all the difference in the world. And I just want to thank you and your team, Amy, for once again helping me highlight my case. I mean, it really, really is invaluable what you all are doing for me. And I'm really, really grateful. Really, really grateful. Thanks so much.
1: Well, Keith, we're going to continue to cover your case. Keith Lamar has been granted a reprieve by the Ohio Governor Mike DeWine for 3 years, a reprieve from execution. His supporters, like our guest, Amy Gordiev, campaign manager for Justice for Keith Lamar, and attorney Keegan Stefan, are now organizing to call for the stopping of his execution. Coming up, we are broadcasting from Edinburgh, Scotland. We'll be joined by the world-renowned violinist Nicola Benedetti, the first Scot and first female to head the Edinburgh International Festival. We'll then be joined by Wagner Moura. Stay with us.

0: world-renowned violinist Nicola Benedetti, performing here at the Edinburgh International Festival. This is Democracy Now!, democracynow.org. We are broadcasting from Panmure House, the former home of Adam Smith here in Edinburgh, Scotland, where the Edinburgh International Festival is taking place, one of Europe's biggest arts festivals. We're joined now by the Grammy-winning Scottish violinist Nicola Benedetti, one of the most celebrated classical violinists in the world. In 2022, she became the first woman and first Scottish artist to become festival director at the Edinburgh International Festival. She's also one of the youngest directors of the festival, which began soon after World War II in 1947. It's great to have you with us. It's odd for me to welcome you to your city, Nicola, but if you can tell the world what this festival is all about, how it came into being, and what you're trying to do, you are transforming this festival in the last 4 years you have headed it, one of the youngest directors ever.
1: If I may first just say what an absolute honor it is for me to be here. I've been watching your show for more years than I care to remember, and I'm just such an admirer of you, Amy, and of everything that this incredible show does. So thank you for being here with us in Edinburgh and for having me on. Our festival has a very unusual mix of its origins. Of course, it was undoubtedly a festival of the arts from all over the world with an international stamp on its founding, but also cross arts. So we, in equal measures, present theatre, dance, opera.
0: And the reason this came out of World War II?
1: And, you know, I think what is quite unusual about the Edinburgh International Festival is the humanitarian mission that is woven into all of its origin rhetoric. So, yes, it was a festival of the arts, but also one that allowed for Jewish individuals and ex-Nazi individuals to be on stage, to be making art and music together. That took place in this city. And if you look at all of the original speaking about its purpose and its gift, not only to Scotland, but as a beacon of what is possible and what the language of the arts can bring to people, so much of that was about reconciliation, about seeing each other more truthfully, about human relation, about international relation, about the flowering of the human spirit and the opening of our hearts. And I think we know, and I know we're aligned on this, is that the language of the arts, but of somehow slightly more abstract presentation, can hit the emotion and the feeling first. And once that is open, then an argument or a perspective or a point of view can be altered and changed, hopefully for the better.
0: And can you talk about the themes this year? I mean, the political climate we face. You go back and forth between the United States and here in Scotland. And as you see this road to authoritarianism in the United States, if you can talk about, well, the history, many Americans may not know the ties since you are focusing on the 250th anniversary of the U.S. leaving Great Britain.
1: So that is very much the theme of this year's festival. We have named it All Rise, but it was a convergence of circumstance, both artistic and more, I guess, our overall rallying cry that we're trying to, with the themed festivals year on year, we're trying to encourage our artists and participants and audiences alike stand with us in our acknowledgement that the arts is an integral pillar in that conversation. It's an integral pillar in being able to heighten people's relation with one another. We have the largest number ever in our festival's history, a 79-year history of American artists on our stage this year.
0: But it is not Saturday night at Usher Hall was astounding. Describe what happened. You introduced it. I mean, there were, what, more than 300 musicians on stage, the Scottish Symphony Chorus, and Jazz at Lincoln Center.
1: Jazz at Lincoln Center and Jason Max Ferdinand Singers, whom I've actually just left one of our other venues. They're doing an uplifting, moving recital for us this morning that's just absolutely outstanding. All Rise, a piece written by Wynton Marsalis, it, I think, really has set the stage for how the rest of the festival unfolds. It's not only a tale of the human cycles of life, so that being birth, death, tragedy, adversity, and the sort of rising in the face of adversity, but it's also a piece that draws upon the entire collection of the music of the Americas and what the American identity really is and represents. And that's something that we have tried so hard as a programming team and team of curators to unfold throughout the festival. We are not presenting either a celebration or a scrutinizing. We're not celebrating only dark or dazzling. We're trying to present these things alongside each other. Who suffered as a consequence of some of the most innovative, outstanding achievements of the United States in the last 250 years?
0: Tomorrow, Brian Stevenson will join us here. He has a legacy museum. He founded it in Montgomery, Alabama, where Democracy Now! Has been. You have, for the first time, he's internationalized it with the Legacy of Slavery exhibition here. And as you sat here listening to Keith Lamar, you wept. Can you talk about why you have brought this exhibit here?
1: I'm so honored that Brian agreed to do that. I think that the United States story is not only incomplete, but the integral nature of that aspect of the history is one that I could not in my right mind try to present and defend a broad story of Americanness without that being thoroughly and seriously told. And there are no better words and depictions than that of Brian Stevenson, someone who has fought his entire life on this subject.
0: Mm. And if you could talk finally, we're going to have Wagner Moura on in 1 minute. And he has brought his play to the Edinburgh International Festival, a man who lives in Los Angeles, but of course is Brazilian, Oscar nominated for Secret Agent, as he will talk about authoritarianism in Brazil as we look at what's happening in the United States. Your thought about what the Edinburgh International Festival can accomplish in celebrating democracy.
1: If you look at the convergence of simply the things you've talked about, so we are here now in Adam Smith's home, who not only wrote The Wealth of Nations, but The Theory of Moral Sentiment, which was about these concentric circles bringing together humanity around the world. The content of Wagner Moura's phenomenal performance the other night and through this festival with A Trial After an Enemy of the People, written by Christian Jatahi, is a story of injustice, of that indignation against wrongs, against wrongdoings. I think our event too is really trying to bring to the fore the notion that when you mix dialogue with the profundity of art presentations and pull these things together, we have the potential to not only change that mind but continually to reflect more on the origin story of this festival. It was intended to make the world a better place, and all we can do is bring that into being over and over and over again.
0: And Nicola Benedetti, we thank you so much for being with us. Award-winning Scottish violinist, founder of the Benedetti Foundation, and the festival director of the Edinburgh International Festival. Coming up, we will be joined by the prize-winning Brazilian actor and filmmaker Wagner Moura. Nominated for an Oscar for his performance in The Secret Agent here in Edinburgh, he's starring in the play A Trial After an Enemy of the People. But first, let's hear more music from Nicola Benedetti.

0: Nicola Benedetti performing Wynton Marsalis's Violin Concerto in Meyerson Symphony Center in Dallas, Texas in 2018. This is Democracy Now!, democracynow.org. I'm Amy Goodman in Edinburgh, Scotland, with Nermeen Sheikh in New York.
1: We end today's show with the acclaimed Brazilian actor and filmmaker Wagner Moura. At the Edinburgh International Festival, he's starring in a sequel to a play by Henrik Ibsen titled A Trial After an Enemy of the People. In Ibsen's groundbreaking 1882 play, An Enemy of the People, protagonist Thomas Stockman faces shame and exile after attempting to expose a water pollution scandal in his hometown. In the sequel, director Christiane Jatahi throws Stockman into a modern-day public courtroom in Brazil, and it's up to a jury of audience members to decide if he is innocent or whether he is indeed an enemy of the people. Wagner Moura plays Thomas Stockman in the sequel. His Oscar-nominated performance in the film The Secret Agent, set during the Brazilian dictatorship, won him a Golden Globe as well as the 2025 Cannes Film Festival Award for Best Actor. Wagner Moura is also widely known for his role as the Colombian drug lord Pablo Escobar in the Netflix series Narcos.
0: We're joined right now in Edinburgh by Wagner Moura. Welcome back to Democracy Now! It's great to have you with us. you're a lot thinner than you were as Pablo Escobar. Last night, your performance, Wagner, in A Trial After the Enemy of the People, the takeoff on Ibsen's play. If you can explain this play, it is prevalent in so much of your work that you've starred in, that you've directed. Explain what this was all about. You took the breath away of the, 600 people at the Lyceum.
2: Yeah, Amy, I was so happy to see you there yesterday. I'm such a fan. Everybody was like, Amy's here. It was such a electrifying moment on the backstage. This play is like, I always wanted to stage this play, Ibsen's play. But then I started to talk with Christiane Jatahi, who's the director of the play, and she didn't want to do the play the way the play was. She was more interested in the aftermath of those characters, what was going to happen to, especially to Thomas Stockman, after he was declared an enemy of the people.
0: And for people who aren't familiar, especially people, the theme of Ibsen's play.
2: An Enemy of the People was a play written by a Norwegian writer, Henrik Ibsen, back in the 19th century. And it's about a doctor of this spa resort. And this doctor discovers that in this, a place that everybody lives from, this spa resort. The spa resort is the most important resource of the city. But then he discovers, this doctor discovers that the water of the spa resort is contaminated and harmful to people's health. So he reports that to the mayor of the town, who is your brother. And the mayor decides that he's going to hide the information from everybody else because he's afraid that the tourists won't bring the money that they bring to the city every summer if they know that the water is contaminated. So this is the dilemma of the play. Because Thomas insists, he thinks his moral imperative is like, I have to tell the truth. And he suffers lots of consequences for doing that. So in our production, we bring the audience to the stage every day, and together we decide whether Thomas Stockman, in today's perspective, in 2026, whether Thomas Stockman is or is not an enemy of the people.
0: An enemy of the people. And I think of Bolsonaro, who is currently in prison, the former president of your country, Brazil, and the parallels in dealing with COVID-19, what you should tell the people. And you bring up COVID in this new version of the play. But your observations as you were born halfway through the dictatorship in Brazil. You were born, what, in 1976?
2: 76, yeah.
0: Something you know well. And now a president who was admiring of that dictatorship, authoritarian Jair Bolsonaro, is in prison for doing something that President Trump, you now live in Los Angeles, also was involved with as he attempted to overthrow the government in
2: the election
0: and stop it. Yeah, why do you think he's in prison?
2: I think that, you know, I have a theory. I'm not, you know, political theorist, but my theory is that because the same thing that happened in the U.S., the invasion of the capital, happened in Brazil. It was the same thing. People invading the institutions and breaking things and all that. And that's because of their leaders. They were like, Bolsonaro and Trump were like, you should do that. The reason that in Brazil we acted really quickly to put Bolsonaro in jail, to find the financiers, to everybody.
0: He was called the Trump of the tropics.
2: Yes, he was called the Trump of the tropics. But the reason that I think that Brazil did it so fast is that not because I think that Brazilian institutions are stronger than Americans, but I think that we in Brazil, we know what a dictatorship is. We know how harmful that is, how horrible that is, how bad that is. That's my only explanation for the difference between, because they were both election deniers. They both attempted against democracy. And Bolsonaro himself, he is in jail right now because it was found a plot of a coup d'etat where he really, there was, it's written that he, the idea was to kill Lula and the Supreme Court Justice Alexandre de Moraes. So that's basically why he is in jail right now. But I think when you mentioned COVID, I think he should be in jail for that too, because he was responsible for many deaths during the pandemic in Brazil.
0: Because?
2: Yeah, denying the pandemic, asking, saying people should go to the streets, work, it's just a flu, don't worry about it, and didn't buy the vaccines on time, you know. That's something we mentioned in the play a little bit.
1: So Wagner,
0: my colleague Nermeen has a question for you from New York.
1: Wagner, just to turn to some of the work, your recent work, which has in fact focused on the dictatorship in Brazil and Jair Bolsonaro, when you accepted the 2025 award for Best Actor at the Cannes Film Festival, you actually thanked Bolsonaro, saying that without him, the film could not be made. And you've also talked about the extent to which, despite the fact that the dictatorship ended more than four decades ago, echoes of the dictatorship remain. And had it not been for the dictatorship, Bolsonaro may not have been elected at all. So if you could just elaborate on some of these questions.
2: Yeah, we had in Brazil, we had this dictatorship that took a long time, 20 years, from 64 to 85. And after the dictatorship, we had this thing called the amnesty law. The amnesty law was basically something that forgave, you know, let's start from zero. Let's not think about it anymore. Let's have a fresh moment. And then it basically forgave all the torturers, killers, and people that did despicable things to civilians during the dictatorship. And I think that was one of the worst things that could have happened in Brazil, because now talking about the play again, I think that the notion of truth, the truth is a very important historical landmark. If we erase the truth, we leave people like not really knowing. No, so was a dictatorship that bad? If everybody was, you know, if that was okay, then why we should care about democracy, and why should we? And I think that Bolsonaro emerged in Brazil as a political force because of that amnesty law. Because if we hadn't done that, people like him would never have appeared, like a man who showed up as a far right figure that in the beginning was kind of funny, but then he became like the president of Brazil. He dedicated, when Dilma Rousseff was impeached in that coup d'etat against her, he dedicated his vote to the man who tortured Dilma. And I think that these kind of things would never have happened if we hadn't had this amnesty law that maybe make people forget how horrible the dictatorship is.
1: Well, Wagner,
2: that's why
1: if
2: I
1: you
2: think it's
1: say...
2: important to keep doing films, to keep doing, you know, political issues, the work of the university, historians, journalists.
1: Well, could you say, Wagner, exactly how was the dictatorship talked about after it concluded? You know, you also made that magnificent, your first film as a director, Marighella, which looks at really very closely the way in which dissidents were treated under the dictatorship. But it's also implied in the film that their opposition is not referred to as opposition, but as terrorism, and indeed that might be what's taught also in schools. So how socially have Brazilians, politically through education, been informed of the of what happened during the dictatorship?
2: When I was a kid, when I went to school, when the books that I read was like, they didn't even say, if there was semantic changes. They didn't even say the coup d'etat of 64. They would say the revolution of 64 that saved Brazil of communism. That was the kind of stuff that I studied when I was a kid. That's why coming back again to the play and to was like this play. The reason I decided to do this play was like to investigate the moment of truth nowadays. What is truth? Because I believe that the truth, as we know it, is over, especially now with the advance of technologies and the decline of journalism as a pillar of democracy. So, but that's been going on forever. Like, so when I was a boy, that was the kind of thing that I was reading at school. That's why I think that my interest in movements of resistance in Brazil is so strong, because we don't know much about it.
0: Well, we want to talk about movements of resistance. We're going to do this in part two of our discussion. Right now, we have to end the broadcast. Wagner Moura, the acclaimed Brazilian actor and filmmaker, nominated for an Oscar for his performance in The Secret Agent. We'll talk about that. And post online at democracynow.org. We're here in Edinburgh, where he's starring in the film A Trial After an Enemy of the People. That does it for our show. A very happy birthday to Anjali Comet, and special thanks to Professor Adam Dixon and the staff here at Panmure House. I'll be speaking at King's Theatre Tuesday. Check our website, and in London on Wednesday. I'm Amy Goodman with Nermeen Sheikh.
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4: 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The opinions expressed are those of the commentator and do not necessarily reflect the position of Las Cruces Community Radio.
5: Ideology aside, if our naked emperor is so freaked out by his personally chosen contractor botching the reflecting pool's job that he has to push for unwarranted criminal charges against folks for vandalism there's no evidence of, how can his fragile ego process the stupid and costly war Netanyahu talked him into? Could we possibly correct course in some sane direction? Is there one? Last week, people we love had to flee their home because of wildfires. As the world watched uncontrollable storms and wildfires and drought that folks warned were likely if we didn't combat global climate craziness. But federal officials can't even mention global climate craziness, let alone do anything, because the emperor says it's a hoax, because oil companies pay him well to say that. The Trump administration is a danger to our democracy, health, and wallets. All of us, Republicans, Independents, and Democrats, need to carry buckets to save us. So I dislike James Carville warning us against democratic socialists, whom people are electing to office or nominating through primaries. That's people voting, not pundits. What I see is that although Trump is an obvious horror and does many things no other president would ever have done, he's also the logical extension of our basic problematic pattern. Both our huge political parties often seem to exist solely to gather or retain as much power as possible, rather than to do anything much for you or me. Both are way too beholden to the huge corporations and the very wealthy. Both talk some good stuff, but But in the past 70 years, we've stopped equalizing our society and let economic inequality grow like Topsy, failed to institute a national health system like every other serious nation, and failed to recognize that health and education are human rights that benefit a society. We've made decisions that are just plain stupid if you're thinking about the welfare of human citizens, but brilliant for maximizing short-term corporate profits. And although Republicans have publicly pushed those decisions more fervently than Democrats, both parties have held power. It is so bad that large numbers elected this clown as a monkey wrench to toss into the works because they felt the works weren't working for them. Social Democrats in happier and healthier countries like Norway have universal health care. We limit health care to the few so private equity can buy up hospitals and make...
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music they don't want you to hear. The Supreme Court declared it unconstitutional. Texas banned it after 6 weeks. It is blocked at the Arizona border. Oklahoma deemed it part of the new Red Scare. And yet, it persists. 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

0: Hi, my name is Greg White, and I listen to KTAL-LP 101.5 FM in Las Cruces, New Mexico, because it gives me a sense of what this community is and where it's going. 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
1: Welcome to the KTAL Community Calendar for Monday, August 10th. The weather today is expected to be sunny and hot, with a high temperature about 100 degrees. The Las Cruces City Council will hold a work session at 1 p.m. today at City Hall, 700 North Main Street. Agenda items include annual updates from Economic Development Partners, Film Las Cruces, and the Mesilla Valley Economic Development Alliance, or MEVITA, and from the Metropolitan Redevelopment Area Planning Reinvestment Program. City contracts with Film Las Cruces and MEVITA support economic development initiatives within the community. This work session provides an opportunity for both organizations to present their activities, accomplishments, and priorities for the upcoming year. The presentations will include an overview of performance measures outlined in their agreements, including MEVITA's business recruitment and marketing efforts, and Film Las Cruces' film production support activities, permitting, and local economic impact. City staff will provide an overview of the proposed Metropolitan Redevelopment Area Property Reinvestment Program, including the application process, eligibility criteria, evaluation framework, and the respective roles and responsibilities of staff, the internal MRA committee, and city council. No votes will be taken at the work session. It's intended to inform city council members before final action is taken. The new Las Cruces film tour will begin with a launch party tonight from 5:30 to 7 at the Rio Grande Theater. The event, hosted by Visit Las Cruces and Film Las Cruces, will highlight a new self-guided tour of popular film locations in Las Cruces. Brochures with a map will be provided. The Rio Grande Gallery will include popular movie posters and props. Immediately following the reception, a special family edition of The Wrap will commence in the main theater. It's a once-a-month screening of local artists' work. The event is open to the public. Las Cruces bicycle enthusiasts and Velo Cruces will host a visibility ride starting at 7:15 a.m. at the Las Cruces Railroad Museum at the west end of Las Cruces Avenue. The visibility ride, on the second Monday of each month, is a real-life, real-time demonstration of how bicyclists can safely ride with traffic. The ride helps raise awareness among motorists of the presence of bicyclists. The ride is led by certified instructors who help bicyclists know how to better communicate with drivers. The ride goes up Las Cruces to Espina, across to Kansas, up to Solano, continues to University, and then back on Espina to Las Cruces, and ends at Grounded on the corner of Main and Las Cruces at about 8 a.m. All bicyclists must wear helmets and follow the rules of the road. Bobby Green, president of the Donna Ana County NAACP, will give a presentation titled What We Can Do to Stop the Bleeding from 6:30 to 7:30 at the Unitarian Universalist Church, 200 South Solano. The presentation will explore potential changes that could benefit both the community and the Las Cruces Police Department. For more information, call 575-888-0886. The Munson Computer Literacy class will be from 10 a.m. to noon at the Thomas Brannigan Memorial Library, 200 East Picacho. The class will explain computers and how they can be helpful in your daily lives. No registration is necessary. Have a great day, Las Cruces, and keep it locked in here on KTAL-LP 101.5, community radio for the Mesilla Valley. Coming up next is Think Again, hosted by Randy Harris.

0: 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Up next at 8 a.m., host Randy Harris engages guests on Think Again by exploring metacognition, thinking about our thinking. They look beyond what we think and why it matters. At 10 a.m., Cynthia the D takes listeners on a musical journey as she maps the music, featuring music and artists from a specific city, state, and country each week.
1: That's it for another edition of Drive Time Jazz. 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
2: I'm Dr. Anthony Lizerwitz, and this is Climate Connections. From Little League tournaments to preseason football practices, young athletes often play outside on hot summer days. And as the climate warms, they're increasingly at risk of heat-related illness. Jessica Murphy, an assistant professor of exercise and sports science at the University of North Carolina at Chapel Hill, says kids in some communities are more vulnerable than others. The dangers are often greatest in cities because concrete and asphalt absorb heat.
3: We can experience much higher temperatures in these areas than others that have more green spaces.
2: And she says youth sports teams often lack resources to help keep kids safe, like cold water immersion tubs to use in an emergency, or professional athletic trainers who are experts in player safety.
3: Their presence alone can be such a luxury, and not every child has access to those things.
2: In low-income areas, teams may also lack access to air-conditioned buildings, so they cannot move inside on extremely hot days. So Murphy says it's important for coaches and families to be aware of the risks of extreme heat and take steps to keep all young athletes safe. Climate Connections is produced by the Yale Center for Environmental Communication. To learn more about climate change, visit climateconnections.org.
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5: 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And we like to invite fascinating humans from the community come in, talk with us about things that are going on, what they're thinking, what they're feeling, what their perceptions are. Because thinking and feelings help to form with our language our perceptions of reality. And we like to take a peek at what that's looking like. To that end, this morning, we have in the studio with us Bill McCamley. Good morning, Bill.
6: Good morning, Randy.
5: Bill has recently published a book called Right, My Dudes, Now What? Being a Man in the 21st Century Without Being a Dick. Okay, Bill. Call it like it is.
6: I mean,
5: you do.
6: If it's accurate, then it is. Yeah. And unfortunately, in a lot of ways, that is what a lot of guys see about themselves. How do I dominate? How do I control? How do I do those things that define who I am, putting someone else down because I'm not feeling good, that sort of thing.
5: So this is an example of a way of thinking that has been integrated into our culture for a long time, and perhaps, you know, into culture for thousands of years. It's not brand new to us. It has reached interesting heights in our time. Real quick, Dean Mattson in the booth, thank you, sir, for being here this morning and making this happen. Folks, the phone number here is 575-526-5825. And you are welcome to call in if you have a question, a thought, an observation. In our conversation this morning, again with Bill McCamley, talking about his new book. Real quickly, ask you for a thumbnail assessment of what the book is about. But what I really want to get to, Bill, is how you were thinking. What were you thinking? What were you experiencing at the run-up to actually deciding to write a book? Then, through the process of writing it, and now what you're seeing, thinking, in after the publication of the book, what you're hearing, okay?
6: Yep.
5: Thank you. Tell us a little bit about, just a brief little history on yourself, and what prompted you to write this book?
6: Well, for those of you that don't know who I am, I was a politician here for over 20 years. I was a student government president in New Mexico State, went off to Harvard, got a master's degree, came back, ran for county commission right away. We're actually sitting here in the heart of my old county commission district in the KTAL studio. Was young, became chair right away, thought I did a pretty good job, ran for Congress in 2008, lost to a guy who gave himself, I think, $500,000 in the primary by about 3 points, so it came pretty close. Yeah. Ended up in the State House of Representatives.
5: Yeah.
6: Did that for 6 years. And my last political job was as the secretary of the New Mexico Workforce Solutions Department, which is the state's labor department. Mm-hmm. And that was a good job. I'm a policy wonk. When I was in the legislature, I worked on tax policy and cannabis legalization and all of these very complicated things, which I enjoy. When I was a county commissioner, before Obamacare, we were able to create a health access program in the county. I worked on a lot of the border development stuff in Santa Teresa for job creation, did some stuff with the spaceport, which I'm still very proud of. And I'm a big nerd about these things. And when I got to be Secretary of Labor, I got to do nerdy stuff too. I was doing apprenticeship recruitment and retention. I was doing wage theft enforcement. All those fun things. I created a STEM championship for high school kids around the state that's still going, and I'm very proud of that. But then I ran the unemployment office during COVID. That was not nerdy at all. That was the U.S. government deciding this almost 100-year-old program, which unemployment is, was the catalyst for people getting aid during COVID for them to stay home. And I don't want to go into the whole story. We've done that in this show a bunch. But it led me to leave the state because there were death threats, car bombing, someone got my mom's address, major health issues, and I unfortunately had my own suicide attempt at that time. So I left the state for a few years, came back in 24, be closer to mom. Yeah. You know, Texas, I lived in Austin for a while, and now I'm back there half time. But there were some reasons for me to be back.
5: Sure.
6: And I was realizing politically that for a guy that looks like me, mostly men, but especially me, I'm a straight white guy, is a very interesting place to be right now. Because on one hand, historically, and you've been through the first couple chapters in this book, there has been a thumb on the scale of people that look like me societally for centuries. Here in the United States, women didn't get the right to vote till 1920. Women of color, not till later. They didn't get the right to sit on juries, get credit cards without a male cosigner, get a no-fault divorce until Ronald Reagan, of all people, when he was governor of California, was able to make that happen. And they weren't able to get business loans in this country without a male cosigner until 1988.
5: Bank accounts.
6: All that. I was 10. Like, no. I'm not spring chicken, but this is not ancient history.
5: No.
6: And now, there's still a lot of women very angry. 20% of women, this is probably higher, but this is the women that admit they've either been raped or someone has tried to rape them. 48% of young women especially report getting a dick pic unsolicited. There's all sorts of sexual harassment issues. You have a guy in the White House who was held criminally liable by a court of law for sexually assaulting a woman. Supreme Court just upheld that.
5: Yeah.
6: And he's parading out guys like Lawrence Taylor, the former Giants linebacker, who is a sexual predator. He is literally a registered sex offender. He had sex with a 16-year-old prostitute when he was 51 years old. You have Pete Hegseth, the Secretary of Defense, who's all this stuff. So that's it. And all that is real, and men are in a really hard place right now.
5: And you address this in great detail.
6: Right.
5: I would like to acknowledge and congratulate you on the depth of your research. This is a book that is dense and informative and deeply researched.
6: Yes.
5: So thank you very much. Now, if we may, tell us a little bit more about what motivated you? What was happening in your own psyche that brought you to the point of even considering writing a book? Where were you at, Bill? What were you thinking?
6: And that leads me to the second point, which is right where you're asking about. There are a lot of fellas in this country that are in a very hard place right now. Mental health cases of men are up.
5: Oh, yeah.
6: The biggest killer of men under the age of 45 in this country is ourselves. Suicide rates, drug overdose rates, risky behaviors, mm-hmm. We are dying. And I'm one of those guys. I had a suicide attempt. And
5: this was prior to the writing of the book?
6: Yeah. This was in the second week of 2021 when I was still doing the job at the Department of Labor.
5: May I prevail upon you, Bill, if
6: sure.
5: It's not inappropriate? Mm. You can just say no if you choose to. But can you tell us
6: sure.
5: What prompted that?
6: When I was at the secretary job, when unemployment mm-hmm. started, mm-hmm. we went from having 9,800 people to about 153,000 people on unemployment in a three-month span.
5: Okay.
6: Again, the program was created in the 1930s for an economy that does not exist today. All these things contributed to people being absolutely desperate,
5: yeah.
6: Vampirically hungry for help. This is the middle of COVID. No one knows what's going on. Everybody's at home alone. There are all sorts of societal issues out there with vaccines and masks, and everyone's just getting pissed off. And for the folks that had to go on unemployment, if you couldn't get your money, you didn't know if you're going to pay the rent. You didn't know if you're going to be able to afford groceries for your kids. So we had 1,000 people every week. I had 1,000 people every week emailing me, roughly. Please, I'm losing my kids. I'm living in my car. I'm going to kill myself. My neighbor tried to kill themselves. All those things over and over and over and over and over again. So the job sucked. Then you had the car bombings on top of that. You had, you know, I'm the one that had to go on TV every other week. And so everyone knew who I was. There was a guy in March of that year here in Las Cruces who called up asking where I lived when I was at home because he wanted to kill me. Someone eventually got my mom's address. But before those last two things happened, I had broke up with my girlfriend in December of 2020. And I was just done. I was just done. I was at the end of my rope. I was alone. I felt like I was a failure. And I had worked myself up into, over those 8-month period, a point of, I don't want to be here anymore.
5: Yeah.
6: And now I teach a suicide awareness class. And it's interesting because there's this theory of suicide with a simple Venn diagram. I'm alone. I'm a burden. And I can, which is both I've worked myself into it and do I have the physical means? And since most dudes have guns, which I also did, I had my old man's 12 gauge. When those overlap, that's when you have your high risk of suicide. And I am a case in point of that model. And it's really something that's happening to more and more men because, as Barack Obama said, we've always thought the boys are going to be okay because the boys have always been okay. That is not the case now.
5: Yeah.
6: Boys are falling behind in education. Men are falling behind in the economy. The job numbers came out, what, last week? What did we see over the last 2 months?
5: Wallace.
6: There are almost 1 million people falling out of the job force.
5: Yeah.
6: So the unemployment rate went down, but these people aren't looking for work. 700,000 of them are between the ages of 25 and 35. And most of those are men. And that is a trend that is considered. There are 40 million men out of the job force now, most in history. And some of those are retired and some are students. But a lot of them are the prototypical young guy on the couch, watching porn, playing video games, not looking for work, et cetera, and so on. And on the left of the political spectrum, this is where I'm coming into writing the book, it's hard because there's a lot of folks out there fighting like hell for people that have been traditionally disadvantaged. You know, one of the things I was most proud of as a public official is I was on the team that helped get marriage equality for gay folks a couple years before Obra fell. And that is a prideful thing that I did. Being in that county building, people were coming in to get married, happiest they have ever been. That was probably the best thing I did as a public official because they were in trouble. Well, boys are in trouble now.
5: So.
6: And so are men.
5: Oh, yeah, yeah, yeah.
6: In a lot of cases.
5: And you detail that very specifically with the statistical backup on all of it. I don't know how you do it all. Frankly, it's very, very dense and intense and informative. So you had an experience, a personal experience that said, I'm done with this. I'm out of here, you know. And obviously, you did not act on that. Did that experience for you influenced your thinking in such a way that you said, I want to write a book? I mean, I want to know how you were thinking. What brought you to that?
6: It contributed to that. And a lot of it is about, you know, my history and politics. I defined myself for years as a politician. I wanted to help people. When I was a kid, I determined that running for office and being in public life was the way that I was going to do that.
5: It's okay. Kids make mistakes.
6: I am in recovery. However, up until November of last year, the Democratic National Committee on their website had a web page specifically called Who We Serve. There were 16 checkboxes on that web page. One of them was just women. I was not on there. And I got to tell you, Randy, it pissed me off.
5: This was last year?
6: This was last year, last November.
5: 2025.
6: They finally took it down. But up until November, I think, of last year, it was still up there. I went to Washington, D.C. last year for a thing and talked with some people in the Democratic Party. I have never felt so unwanted in my life, ever, from the Democrats. And so when you look at people like me as problems to solve, rather than people who need help and representation, because as Barack Obama said, we've always been okay because of these historical things. Yeah. We are overlooking the vast amounts of suicide, drug overdose, depression, frustration, anger, and withdrawal.
5: Incarceration.
6: And a lot of that's from education.
5: Sure.
6: 76% of public school teachers in this country are women. And there's some pretty good evidence out there that once you hit middle school, boys do better with male role models and teachers. And if you don't do as well, you drop out, you're much more likely to be in jail.
5: So did you have those statistics in your head?
6: No.
5: When you started out writing?
6: No.
5: Okay, so what actually motivated you to write the book?
6: We as men need to find a way. And these are my political experiences over the last year, because I defined myself as this thing.
5: Okay.
6: I wanted to be this thing. Yeah. And I felt like people on the left didn't want me.
5: So what about, all right, so.
6: And I worry about Donald Trump,
5: sure.
6: Randy. I am terrified of what that guy is doing. I was scared as hell when he got elected. And I think most of us understand that fear is now being realized. And why did he get elected? Because he went to these men and paid attention to them, made them feel seen, made them understand that the system, they already think the system is the problem and is screwing them over in all sorts of ways. And he was the guy that was going to bring down the system.
5: Yeah.
6: And look what happened. Yeah. If we don't address these issues, if we don't find a way to thread a needle in our society of having men that can be men, like there's a lot of feminists out there that think you need to be women. That's not going to happen in a lot of cases. On the flip side, men need to have a responsibility to understand where things are at for folks that have been historically disadvantaged. How do we thread that needle? And that's at the end of the day what the book is about. Because if we can be healthier, happier, more productive fellas, that is going to be better for ourselves, and we're going to have less of that impetus to vote for guys like Trump who prey to our worst instincts.
5: So work with me here, Bill. Did you have, are those the considerations that made you, I don't know, you wake up one day and, you know, I don't know how this works, but you wake up one day and say, I'm going to write a book about this.
6: I think there's a feeling of rejection that I had.
5: Okay.
6: Over these decades that I felt like I invested into trying to create a better community around me,
5: yeah,
6: through standing up for people that didn't look like me in a lot of cases.
5: Yeah.
6: I really felt like that was what I wanted to do. And then basically people were saying, we don't want you anymore. You're not good enough because of what you look like. Your time is over. You need to sit down. There's a really good quote from Jon Favreau, who does a podcast called Pod Save America. He was one of Obama's ex-staffers. And he put it very simply. Men from the left are being told two messages. It's time to pass the mic. And also, silence is complicity. That kind of confusion,
5: cognitive dissonance. Yeah.
6: And there's a lot of fellas that feel confused in a lot of different ways.
5: All dating, right, so how did you decide to write the book?
6: I think...
5: At what point did you say, okay, I'm going to go straight at this?
6: I had a job last year, doing some political stuff.
5: Okay.
6: And when I went to D.C. and I was basically told, no, we don't want you anymore. And I came back and the job didn't work out. That's when I made the decision. Because if we don't figure out a way to thread this needle, I know how I felt. Mm-hmm. I felt rejected. I felt like I was not valued by the people that I had spent the better part of two decades trying to lift up.
5: Yeah.
6: And I know that a lot of fellas feel that way, and that eventually led to Donald Trump being elected president. He won because there was a 17-point gender gap. He won because men, especially young men, voted for him because they saw something that made them feel seen in a lot of ways when they didn't before. Now, some of that's on us as dudes, but some of that's on society. And I wanted to explore, both for myself and maybe some of the folks around, why that was and how we can be better navigating these very complicated waters in today's communities.
5: Beautiful. I have to ask you to hold for just 1 second. We're just going to let you folks know that you're listening to KTAL-LP 101.5 FM, broadcasting from Las Cruces, New Mexico. This program is entitled Think Again, where we practice metacognition. We think about our thinking. If you hold that thinking, feelings, language helps to shape our perception of reality, and if you hold that, as Albert Einstein so famously said, that we will not solve our problems using the same thinking that we used to create them, in that spirit, we approach what's going on in our communities, in our lives, in our country, in our society globally, from the perspective of how are we thinking and why. And why that matters. Phone number here is 575-526-5825. You're welcome to call us this morning. Bill McCamley in the studio with us talking about his new book. And we are, you can learn more about us at lccommunityradio.org. 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So, Bill, thank you again for being here. And we've spent a little bit of time this morning learning about your history and what we were talking about just before the break. We were looking at what led you, what motivated you, prompted you to sit down and write this book. And it's dense and informative. It's intense.
6: You keep saying dense. I'm not sure that's a good thing. Maybe I should have lightened it up a little.
5: I don't know. It's far from me to say, Bill. But the title of the book is Right, My Dudes, Now What? Being a Man in the 21st Century Without Being a Dick by Bill McCamley. it's an amazing book. I'm only about 60 pages in, but I intend to finish it. It's intense.
6: Fair enough. Good.
5: Yeah, so, all right. So you were talking before with a break about where you were at when you decided to write a book. Now, have you ever written a book before?
6: No.
5: Okay. Did you ever think of yourself as an author?
6: No.
5: Okay. So this took some thought adjustment.
6: It did. And I think one of the reasons I wanted to write the book was because so much of our thinking, you want to talk about thought processes, mm-hmm. so much of how we think in today's society is how we interact with 120 character tweets, short social media posts, or like 60 seconds to minute and a half reels. Everything has to be very bite-sized for us to digest it. Mm-hmm. And I do that too. I'm on this phone way more than I should be. And I've noticed that it has hurt my ability to read for longer periods of time. Sit through a movie. I'm going to go watch The Odyssey at some point.
5: Oh, good.
6: And it's, what, 3.5 hours. And I want to sit through the whole thing. But that's harder for a lot of people now. However, life is complicated. Communities are hard. And so how do we find ways of thinking through things with a little bit more nuance and a little bit deeper manner? And a book is a good way of going about doing that. Mm-hmm. And so for me, because I believe we've got to try to think a little deeper, try to walk and chew gum at the same time in a lot of ways, I wanted to write a book. And that actually is what I argue for in the book that we all need to do in terms of the gender divide in this country. Too often we have this pain Olympics going on right now where women who have been hurt in a lot of ways lash out at men. You're the problem. I put the quotes in the book. There are articles in national newspapers, one from the Washington Post from a few years ago. Why can't we hate men? I got social media backlash when I put one of the draft articles up online about, hey, Democrats, do you even want people like me anymore? For those reasons we just talked about. And the comments I got back were men are the problem. I love the male loneliness epidemic because it only affects bleepy men. And when I hear stuff like that, I'm like, so you wanted me to blow my head off. That would have been okay with you because I was one of those guys. I don't feel like a jerk. I'm trying to be thoughtful, but that's what we hear back. And I think a lot of that comes from women's pain in sure. a lot of ways. And frankly, it's up to guys like me that look like me to stand up against things like rape. When we see what's happening with Trump, when we see him parading out these other rapists and assaulters of women, we should stand up against that. Because guess what? That problem ain't going to be solved unless guys like me do that. In addition to fighting for things like women to keep the ability to get divorced. There are 5 states out there trying to remove no-fault divorce, which allows women to leave crappy relationships. The abortion thing. Guys like us should understand that when a woman gets pregnant, we have no idea what that means, both during the time she's pregnant and the afterwards, because we don't have the same physical yeah. issues that come with that. We should stand up for that. And hopefully some folks on the left, and let's be very, very honest, when 76% of public school teachers are women, over 75% of mental health therapists are women, women make up the vast majority of the Democratic Party, including here in New Mexico, I would ask, let's take the problems with the dudes, the overdose rates, the suicide rates, the loneliness, the fact that 15 to 28% of young men, depending on the study, claim not to have a close friend, which is dangerous to everybody. How do we take that seriously too and understand that masculinity doesn't have to have the word toxic in front of it? Pete Buttigieg, who's gay, which is an interesting take on all this, is very articulate in saying, when I was growing up, I had to be more of a quote-unquote man because I was gay. I had to join the army and go off into combat and all these sorts of things. And we got to find ways of being a man where toxic isn't in the front of it, and we need the help of women to do that. Y'all, we have to help each other. We're only going to get better when we all help each other.
5: And may I contribute to this in this, in this regard? You do a very intentional, specific, and effective job in both in conversation and in your book of saying women are not the problem.
6: Correct.
5: What, you know, the finally, you know, finally the pendulum swinging toward honoring women broadly and specifically is not the problem. That women are also part of the solution.
6: Correct.
5: You're not crashing down on women.
6: No, but it's an easy road to go down.
5: It sure is, and we see that a lot, don't we?
6: I specifically have subscriptions to a couple social media sites of guys that want to blame women. Because it's easy for us as human beings, because we have this fight or flight instinct in the back of our heads, when we have problems, to just find someone to blame.
5: Quick.
6: It's someone else's problem. They're the problem. I'm going to channel what can be very complex things into a very simple idea. That person screwed me over. I'm going to blame them and go
5: not
6: down.
5: And not only them, but everyone like them.
6: Correct. And we all do it. I mean, we as white guys, I mean, you saw what? Just last week, Donald Trump was at a rally in Las Vegas, and the governor of Nevada goes up there and talks about this guy who was a cop, Marine, died in the line of duty, but his name was like Abnori or something like that. And they booed him. And he's like, no, we can't boo that guy. He's a hero. There was a guy who was running with an Arab last name in Michigan for a Republican primary for Congress who lost to a guy who had dropped out of the race a month ago.
5: Yeah.
6: But that guy had an Arab last name, and the other guy was Tom Smith. Trump went and campaigned for the guy with the Arab last name. He went and proclaimed his Christianity. He was a Navy vet. All of the check marks that you would see as being, you know, if I'm a right-wing person, something that would be acceptable. But no, last name, bad. And so it is easy for us to, and frankly, though, it's easy for some women who may have had bad experience to say all men are horrible.
5: Sure.
6: And we can't do that. And so I view it as my responsibility. Again, writing a book, you can do that. You have the space to bring some nuance, some data, and hopefully some deeper thought and understanding into these processes, because again, if we don't help each other out, things aren't going to get better.
5: And that seems to be very clearly what you're doing with this book. You know, we've spoken on this program and in many conversations, lots of us, about the concept of sweeping generalizations.
6: Yep.
5: All Democrats are, all women are, all men are, Christians, Muslims, white, black, brown, gay, straight, transition. All are. That's just not so. It isn't so. No single group is all one way. And there is much nuance to be evaluated, and there is much to be learned if we think about it that way.

0: You're doing a fine job.
1: Thank you.
0: Now, let me ask you. You've shared with us a little bit about what led you to the idea of writing this book. What was the process like?
1: So I like the research and the data.
0: Okay.
1: So doing a lot of that was pretty easy. Doing the political stuff was pretty easy. I'll tell you a couple of the hardest parts. When I sat down to write the chapter on mental health, where I talk about my own suicide experience, I couldn't do it for 3 days. I was literally in Milagro coffee shop, sitting at one of the tables on a Monday and a Tuesday, and I could not start writing. And I realized at the time, my father, tough guy, 101st Airborne Division, Michigan raised, Irish Catholic, all the check boxes for my emotions are inside. I am a strong man that doesn't express those. I don't ask for help. That's who I was raised under. That's how I grew up thinking a man should be.
0: Right.
1: And I tell people, I do a speech now. That it's funny, this book actually led me to the job I'm at right now, which is talking to union construction workers who have some of the highest suicide and death by overdose rates in the country. And I talk to them. I say, these tough guys think they can't express these emotions. I was talking to a guy the other day on the phone. I get some calls once in a while. He's like, I have bands around me and I keep it all inside.
0: Yeah.
1: And that was what affected me when writing that chapter, because I knew I would have to go into that stuff.
0: So you were sitting there looking at your screen.
1: Yeah.
0: And what happened?
1: I finally wrote down on a Wednesday afternoon, I am very bad at this. And it started coming out.
0: Okay. Okay.
1: That was hard. But once I got through kind of the barrier, it became a lot easier to express those things. There were some other hard parts, man. I go after the Democrats pretty good in this because I feel like they've decided that people that look like me are a problem rather than people. And that was not an easy thing to do for a organization, for a group of people that I feel like I've represented for a long time. But if we're not honest with each other, we can't get better. I'll tell you the one other hardest thing. Going down the rabbit hole into the manosphere. Seeing what these guys think, seeing how these, what they call red-pilled guys who go online, because they're withdrawing from society.
0: Give us a thumbnail description of manosphere. What does that mean?
1: If I go online because I feel like society is not caring about me, I will find very quickly that I am in places that blame women and tell me I'm good and tell me I'm the strong one and tell me that I should be the dominant one. Guys like Andrew Tate, if you've heard of him, he just got arrested again for rape charges because he's a word I'm not going to say online on this radio station. But guys like him, Myron Gaines, Sneeko, Nick Fuentes, all these online guys, Charlie Kirk, Ben Shapiro.
0: Rogan's... He oscillates, doesn't he?
1: I think Rogan's better than people give him credit for.
0: Okay.
1: Like, James Tallarico went on Rogan and did just fine.
0: Okay.
1: He brought on Bernie Sanders. He went on there and did just fine. Now, is it a very male-heavy space? You bet. Are there some things that he says that I don't agree with? You bet.
0: Okay.
1: But he's not as bad as some of these other guys. But when you go down, there is definitely this blame women for your problems mentality. And I...
0: That's
1: that.
0: The manosphere.
1: That's tough. And then the AI girlfriends. Diving into that was really disturbing. So a lot of fellas, especially young men, they're not dating. Young people just aren't having sex anymore. They're not socializing in general. But there's a lot of guys that feel very confused about the dating sphere right now because we're told by a lot of women, we want you to ask us out. We want you to approach us. And yet, there's also, don't approach us in the bookstore, don't approach us in the gym, don't approach us on the street. There was the number one song in the country last fall was it was either Man Child or something like that. And the lady who sang it talks about how can pretty be so dumb, and all you men are terrible in bed, and don't approach me. There's literally, you're coming at me, what do you think you are, good enough to approach me? And so guys...

0: So that's a huge backlash, isn't it?
1: It is.
0: To centuries mm-hmm. of oppression.
1: But it
0: and
1: leads
0: abuse.
1: To, and you are right, Randy. You are right. And that's what I tell people all the time, though, is that centuries of stuff means something.
0: Heck yeah.
1: But, or and, when I'm an 18-year-old kid, that 1988, where women could actually get business loans without a male co-signer, that is ancient history to them.
0: Yeah, sure.
1: What they see is before their face. Here in Las Cruces, there are 9 specific programs to help out girls in school. Between university programs, STEM programs, the Girl Scouts, there's not one boy-specific program, and yet boys are doing worse in school.
0: Now, didn't you learn something similar? You were just in Albuquerque.
1: Yep.
0: Talking with folks about your book.
1: Yep. And yesterday.
0: Yes, just yesterday. And you heard more about that.
1: Yeah, so Rena Skapansky, who's an old friend of mine, who is the House Majority Leader, she's a state representative from Santa Fe, and she's a wise, deep, articulate, great thinker. She's also a feminist. She ran the Emerge program, whose job was to recruit, support, train women to run for Democratic offices. And they've
0: done a heck of a job.
1: They have been very successful. And she has 2 sons. And even she was saying, hey, when I go out and buy shirts, I can go out and get girl power and girls in STEM and girls whatever. I can't do that for my boys. One of her boys is actually a STEM person. He likes this stuff. And she was like, I want to find another program where he can go build some things outside of just the regular school process. Mm-hmm. She was like, in Santa Fe, all the programs are for girls. I actually have to take him to Albuquerque to find a STEM program that gets him going that will allow boys into the program.
0: Okay. And there was another person that spoke.
1: So Andres Romero, another state representative, another very intelligent, very deep thinking guy. He's also a high school teacher, a social studies teacher, who was talking about the last election in Albuquerque, which was for mayor, where he asked his students to pay attention to the race. And a lot of the boys, like this guy, Darren White, this ex-sheriff, Republican, tough talker. And what did they say to him? Mr. Romero, he's straight up. He insults the other guy. He talks tough. That means he's authentic. There is a new definition for young men especially that putting someone down, locker room talk like Trump talks about, that denotes
0: real
1: authenticity. It makes you real. Correct.
0: You're a real man.
1: You're a real, well, you're a real person, because there's so much fake out there. And that's the problem too, is like any kind of nuance means you're not authentic. And that's a fight we got to have.
0: Or you're wimpy. You know, to think about things carefully.
1: Yep.
0: To slow down. Say, well, what about this factor? That factor? To actually think.
1: And social media is really a problem with that, because it social media feeds on this knee-jerk reaction from your brainstem to keep you online. Hot, angry, so that you what? So your eyeballs stay addicted to the phone.
0: Right.
1: And so the social media companies can then keep your attention and then sell that attention for more money, right? Okay. And that it preys on anger and conflict. And those are the things that generally go viral.
0: Yeah.
1: So these are some of the things we got to really have discussions about in our communities, especially with fellas, about how we grow to be healthier and happier dudes. But societally, these things have consequences. Like I said, Rena, feminist, also understands, hey, my sons right now don't have the same kind of opportunities that girls have. And hey, look, there's a bunch of statistics over here showing that boys are now not doing as well mm-hmm. in school and therefore in the economy as girls. How do we have a conversation where we can have a both and walk and chew gum the conversation, not take things away from
0: That's
1: girls,
0: everything.
1: But build up the programs and the resources for boys who are struggling?
0: That's everything. Yes. Very, very important. Thank you, Bill. We're going to hear for just a moment from one of our valued underwriters, and we'll be right back.

0: Okay. Well, we're back. God bless technology. Sometimes it's great, and sometimes it makes us scratch our heads. We would like to take this opportunity to thank Milagro Coffee Espresso for their long-term, consistent support of this radio station, this program, and what we're doing here in the community. Milagro, Toucan, Oregon Mountain Solar and Electric, and many others who contribute to the operation of this radio station just turned 9 years old. We're grateful to you. We thank you. And on we go. We're in the studio this morning. Think again, talking with Bill McCamley about his thinking and his processing coming into the writing of his new book. And during the writing, we've started talking about some of that a little bit, some of the challenges and difficulties he experienced in terms of coming to terms with himself as a core central point from which to write the book. And before we go today, I want to be able to also ask you, Bill, if your thinking has changed much since,
1: yeah,
0: or in any ways since the launch point, since the publication, and now with some of the follow-up engagements that you're doing.
1: Well, let me just say, if people are interested in the book, you can go to BillMcCamley.net is my website. If you're interested in a conversation about this, I'll be at COAS, my bookstore, downtown at 2 o'clock next Sunday the 16th for a panel discussion with myself and three of the gentlemen I interviewed in the book. So Sadiq Shabazz, the former NFL player and current business professor at MSU, Larry Lewick, a 25-year veteran of the Sheriff's Department, very deep thinker, and David Morales, just an overall good guy, the 2016 New Mexico Teacher of the Year. Mm-hmm. He's the Enlace teacher at Mayfield High School. And they will be joining me for a discussion about how we can be healthier, happier guys.
0: That's 2 o'clock this coming Saturday?
1: Sunday.
0: Or Sunday.
1: Sunday the 16th at COAS, my bookstore. We'd welcome you to join us for this conversation. And if you want to buy one, cool. But if not, the conversation's really important.
0: And the book is available, just go online and look.
1: Yeah, you can go to BillMcCamley.net, and it'll give you all the different places.
0: All that there.
1: I will also like to shout out to Milagro Coffee Espresso. More than half of this damn book was written at Milagro Coffee Espresso.
0: Right. So some of the exorbitant proceeds are actually supporting our community.
1: Now, you asked where I've changed after writing the book.
0: Yeah.
1: Well, it led me to my current job.
0: Okay.
1: So I had just written that hard chapter on mental health, and I was talking to the head of the Building Trades Union Council here in New Mexico about another project I was working on, and this came up. And he said, two of my apprentices killed themselves last year. I said, do you want me to come talk to your guys? And he said, yeah. So I worked up a whole presentation on talking with dudes, blue collar, hard hat wearing, steel toe wearing guys about these issues. And it got a really good reception, and it led me to my current job, which is doing mental health, substance use, and suicide prevention issues with these construction workers. My guys are 16 times more likely to die by suicide or overdose than they are from falling off a roof or accident on site, on site. And they are the kind of poster child for the stuff I'm going at in the book. And a couple things. Number one, I realize writing the book, it's not easy to write a book, but it's easy to write something by yourself, write a New York Times article, whatever. Interacting with other people is hard. And there's not a lot of guys out there talking to other guys in language they can understand about this stuff. I'm actually doing a webinar on, I think, September 14th for the Arizona Suicide Prevention Network on how to talk to men about these issues, because so much of our mental health framework is framed towards women, which is fair because they're the ones generally asking. So this is not a blame thing. But when you talk about things like opening up, when you talk about things like holding space or butterfly hugs, I use those terms and those strategies with my guys. They're going to laugh you out of the room. They're not going to pay attention. They're going to go away. We have to challenge men.
0: So that's a thinking and language issue.
1: It's a thinking and a language issue.
0: And feelings.
1: Well, and also, what do we use to translate? Men have the capacity to express emotion, and you know this by going to any sporting event. You will see at a championship game, grown-ass men laugh, cry, and hug another man in front of everybody, either in defeat and sadness or victory and happiness. We have the hardware to do this stuff. So what I want to say to guys is, look, brother, you're out, you're at the bar talking about, hey, I'm worried about that quarterback's knee. You can also say, hey, I got this diagnosis at a doctor. I'm really worried about it. Hey, I'm really happy that our team made it this far. Hey, man, I got a promotion. I'm really happy. And why is that important? It's science. Our amygdalas in the back of our head contribute to how we think. And if our amygdalas don't have a chance to express any kind of emotion other than anger, it's going to hold everything in all the time. And what's that going to do? It's going to create more stress in our bodies. Our blood pressure is going to go up. Yeah. Our muscles are not going to grow, fellas. We're also going to be much more likely to have depression and all sorts of anxiety issues. We're going to make worse decisions. We're going to sleep less, which contributes to all those other things. And so the process of writing this book also gave me some language to figure out how to talk to these guys in person and hopefully be effective in helping get them to think about what makes them healthier and happier. That's important.
0: Had you anticipated any of these results?
1: No.
0: You were, you know, scratching your own head and thinking, what's going on with me? And it led to the idea of looking around and then writing a book. And then the writing of the book, you didn't anticipate where this is going.
1: If you would have told me last July, so a year later, I'd be a published author doing mental health and suicide prevention for union construction guys, I'd have been like, what the hell are you talking about? But it's a growth process for me too. I would say healthier and happier than almost I have ever been, because since I started doing this work, I have a therapist, another guy that I've been seeing now for a couple of years. And I was asking him, how do you deal with people who you work with who don't have positive outcomes? Because unfortunately, my group of guys, the suicide rate's very high. The OD rate's very high. Mm-hmm. These guys they're in hard places, man.
0: Yeah.
1: And he's like, you got to take care of yourself, brother. You got to figure out how to get sleep, get social interaction, work out, eat pretty healthy. You got to do all those things or you're not going to be effective at the job. And that's one thing that I didn't learn in my last job, where I took everything so personally that I wasn't able to then help people to the best of my ability. And I've learned that. That's been a bit of a self-evolution thing for me.
0: So you are now, as an ongoing expression of your process, working with groups about mental health.
1: Yeah.
0: Specifically. And how's it going? What do you think about this so far?
1: I thought I was going to get a lot more pushback from the dudes in the trades. Okay. You know, the old guys who've been around, who are like, if you're going to do it, just do it. You know, we're tough guys. We can't talk about this. I've really not. I think there's starting to be a realization that there's some problems out there, man, because too many guys are blowing their heads off. Too many guys are ODing on fentanyl. It's just so common. The issue I have is, all right, how do we get this elevated to the priority that it needs to really deal with it? Because, well, let me just say this. Writing the book, we will not talk about this as fellas. We will find any excuse. Even if I know it's a problem upstairs, I realize it's a problem, I will come up with any kind of excuse for the same reason that I sat at a damn table in Milagro for 3 days and couldn't write about emotions.
0: What a moment.
1: It's the same issue. This is hard. It's awkward for us to deal with. It's not something we were raised to believe was strong or manly.
0: Yeah.
1: And so how do we keep bringing this up? And we've evolved on this. Like I said, these guys that I talk to, they all know it's a problem. They're not giving me the tough guy pushback. The question is, how do we get it to a stage where we can really start digging in and dealing with it?
0: Move from the being stuck, you know, even with the awareness of the stuckness, move from being stuck to being mobile within and able and willing to confront these difficult things. And boy, I'll tell you, the culture has long suppressed any effort to do that.
1: there are two other things that I think are important to note to your question, how have you evolved after writing this thing?
0: Okay.
1: Number one, I used to think I had to be in Congress or a secretary of a cabinet agency to make a difference. I really believed when I was young that advancing through the ranks, helping everybody out, having this title, which would give me an opportunity to help people, mm-hmm. was the be-all and end-all. And the more people I could talk to, the better. Mm-hmm. And look, there are people out there using their titles for really good things. And I have such admiration for that. And I also realized I'm just getting calls now from random guys. And if I can help them through a tough time, I got four or five guys that I've talked to that I think my conversations may be the reason they're still around. And that is meaningful. That matters. I just gave a talk yesterday in Albuquerque about political stuff to a group of 22 people at a bookstore in Albuquerque. That matters. There is a realization that, you know, just talking to one or two people, helping your neighbor out, that's value. That has value as well.
0: Yes, sir.
1: And then the second thing, there's also value to the older folks listening to this. Be, you know, my generation, there's a term, OG. You know what that stands for? What?
0: Original gangster.
1: Original gangster, which is what the hood guys came up with to talk about the guys in their 40s and 50s that had been around and seen some things. And there's value in being a mentor. You know, I substitute teach once a month.
0: Uh-huh.
1: And I started doing that because of the book. Because there's not a lot of guys in the schools. And we need more fellas out there that are in the schools providing a good role model. And, dude, every time I go in there, you can see this want from some of the young boy or the high school boys in there.
0: Uh-huh.
1: Hey, are you a coach? Yeah, I used to coach. That's what we do, right? How much creatine are you taking? I get that question quite a bit. But it's important that they see someone that they can relate to. That can give them a positive role model and a different way of looking at the world than what they go online and see through, you know, Andrew Tate, Nick Fuentes, and all these jokers online. So that's important. I've been doing that. And, you know, I did a conversation, because there's a whole chapter in there, you haven't gotten to it yet, on sex, on porn and sex and dating. We don't talk about that because that's icky and it's gross. And we would much rather watch it. The Motion Picture of Association of America is much likely to give a PG-13 rating to a very violent movie than it is with any kind of nudity or sex act.
0: Yeah.
1: But it's so foundational to human beings.
0: Heck yeah.
1: Right?
0: Sure.
1: Pornhub is the 13th highest rated, highest viewed website in the United States. There are 220 million AI girlfriends downloaded over the last 4 or 5 years. 60 million in the first 6 months of last year alone. If we are not having these conversations, which we can do as kind of some of the OGs, then that those lessons, those values aren't going to come out and guys are going to try to figure out for themselves, and sometimes that ain't going to work. So there's value in that as well. I've realized that.
0: So there's value in, it seems you're suggesting there's value in us OGs accepting the responsibility we have, like it or not, active or passive, of being mentors.
1: That's right.
0: We're teaching every day. Now, very specifically, you know, in a slightly narrower view on this, you are working with some of the really difficult issues that men face in terms of coming to understand and manage the things within ourselves. Mm. That are impediments to our personal growth and our cultural growth. Now, I want to emphasize, this is not about women being the problem.
1: Correct.
0: This is not anti-woman. You know, you are exceptionally forward and honoring and respectful of what's happening with women, how the situation for women seems to be improving, how wonderful and appropriate that is. I mean, you're there 100%.
1: Mm-hmm.
0: As far as I know.
1: Absolutely.
0: You know, from conversations you and I've had personally, including on this radio program earlier on, and from what I'm reading in the book. And this, you know, we're going to run out of time, Bill. We always do. both in the micro and the macro sense of the term, the phrase. But where are you going from here?
1: How do you see
0: this evolving?
1: I would like to keep this conversation up. I'd like to find ways. It's not even about selling the book for me, though. If people want to buy it and have a conversation with me after they read it, that would be great. But for me, I've just applied to speak at South by Southwest.
0: Oh, okay.
1: Next year, if anyone wants to go vote on that, I just put a social media thing up, like showing you how to vote to help me out there. That'd be great. Also, I'm really sinking into this mental health thing for fellas.
0: Okay.
1: There's just not enough people out there doing that. And the problem, it's an epidemic. Like I said in the beginning, the biggest killer of men under the age of 45 years old in this country is ourselves. How is that not seen as a massive problem?
0: Okay. So it's
1: so
0: there.
1: Going there, yeah.
0: It's real.
1: Yep.
0: It seems like that's been largely overlooked, perhaps largely because the policymakers, the decision makers, the leaders, the real men don't want to go there.
1: Yeah, it's hard because you have these kind of right wingers who are like, men are just tough. And yeah. You people on the left wing, like, if we help men out, we're not helping women. So between those two things, a lot of guys slip through the cracks.
0: That's just weird thinking. There's no nuance in that.
1: Right, but it's easy. And here's the other thing. I'm engaging with public policymakers in Texas, New Mexico, and nationally on how we recruit and retain more male teachers.
0: Okay.
1: That's really important. And
0: Billy,
1: so those are some
0: you.
1: Things we're working on.
0: I'm sorry, we're running out of time.
1: It's all right.
0: I really appreciate you coming in and sharing your process with
1: us.
0: We're going to have to go in just a minute here, but I'd like to ask of you, what thought would you leave us with to consider?
1: Fellas, if you're listening to this, get off the damn cell phones, go out in real life, talk to real people, and maybe be a mentor. Also, if you want to learn more, again, it's BillMcCamley.net is the website. Next Sunday, the 16th, 2 o'clock, there's a forum at CoAs, my bookstore on the stuff. Would love to see you there.
0: Great. So grateful to you, Bill. I think
1: Thanks.
0: this is a daring thing to do because there is so much misunderstanding. Bill McCamley, author of Right, My Dudes, Now What? Being a Man in the 21st Century Without Being a Dick. Bill McCamley, so grateful to you.
1: Thanks, Randy. Hope everyone has a really great day.
0: Hope so, too.
1: Yep.
0: Thank you, Dean Mattson in the booth. And thank you, folks, for listening. 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
3: This is a poetry moment brought to you by KTALLP, Las Cruces. Today we will be hearing a poem from Inua Ilams. Inua Ilams was born in Nigeria in 1984. We're going to hear a poem called Clubbing from his 2011 chapbook entitled Candy Coated Unicorns and Converse All Stars, which was published in the Flap series. And here we go, y'all. Some modern African poetry for you today. Clubbing. It begins with shackling necklaces across throats, the distorted custom of wearing amulets to battle, talismans to war. We are new hunters. Wear jeans for camouflage. Clutch mobile phones like spears, journey to the village, town, city square, meet the rest of the tribe, mostly in short skirts, armed with stilettos, armored by Chanel. Dusk thickens. The customary bickering between us commences through the jungle vines of power lines, stampede of zebra crossings, night growth of streets bustling. Our ritual is natural till the traders come. greater armed, they divide with such ease that most of us are taken. Those who resist are swayed by liquor deals, sailed to darkness where the master spins a tune not our own. We move stiffly to it as minds force indifference, but spines have a preference for drums. Rage building, we make our melody fight to find our feet until the master tries to mix our movement with his song. But the rhythm is uneven and the tempo wrong. Against its waves, we raise voices in anger, fists in protest, dancers in the tide, militant against the music, a million men marching through seas, but we still know how to cross water. The ocean holds our bones, explains our ease of navigating past bouncers like breeze into night's air, where clouds pass like dark ships and find us beached, benched, with parched lips, loose-limbed, and looking to light. Now, the best thing about clubbing is not this, or the struggle to make hips sway just so. Not the need to charge cloakrooms as if through underground railroads. No. Best thing about clubbing is the feeling of freedom on the ride home. Inua Ilam's Modern African Poetry on KTAL.

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the churchyard. 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

0: Hey, this is Loki, host of the program Without Borders. 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
0: So we're going to hear acoustic blues to Zydeco, ABBA to Zeppelin. Your ears will be treated to both the familiar and the unfamiliar tunes. 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

I'm about to sing for you now. We are all about to sing for you now. A song from the sea. Sometimes you get out on the sea and you're in the middle of the night, you know, you can't see your hand in front of your face. There's a way to navigate, though, you know, by the stars. I never learned. But I always loved the sea and stuff about the sea. Seahorses, seashells, sea minus, stuff about the sea. Sometimes I sing this song, I think to myself, this isn't, oh, you know, you recognize. Sometimes I think this song isn't about the sea at all.

0: During the 1950s, you couldn't hear rhythm and blues on the jukebox in the front. To hear all that down and dirty black roots of rock and roll, you had to go to the juke in the back. I'm your host, Matt the Cat, and for an hour each week, we'll go back in time to the soul that came before rock and roll, post-World War II rhythm and blues that led to the rock and roll explosion of the mid-1950s. You'll hear Wynonia Mr. Blues Harris, Professor Longhair, Big Joe Turner, Laverne Baker, Ruth Brown, and all the other heroes of early R&B. So come to the back of the establishment, where there's sawdust on the floor and the whiskey flows like water. Join me for the Juke in the Back.
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Following is Democracy Now! At 4 p.m., a daily global independent news hour hosted by award-winning journalists Amy Goodman and Juan Gonzalez. Then find out what's going on behind the scenes in the Peabody award-winning investigative journalism program, Reveal, at 5 p.m.

Number 43 is Selena, Dreaming of You, released from the album of the same name. It debuted at number one on the Billboard 200 and made it the first primarily Spanish language album to ever top the charts.

0: Here's number 18, Brandy and Monica, The Boy Is Mine. It is the first number one pop hit for both artists, and it was the best-selling song of 1998. It spent 13 weeks at the top of the U.S. Billboard Hot 100.
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Here's number 37, Outkast, Rosa Parks. Civil rights activist Rosa Parks sued the rap group and won for misappropriation of her name. Oh.

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We have a lot of other great shows to listen to, like Map to Music, No Small Talk, The Dirty Garage Show, Groove Tube, and many others.

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1: Hello and welcome to the Global Village. I'm Chris Heim.

This time in the Global Village, we mark World Lion Day, so declared since 2013 to help support and conserve the big cats. We will help in that effort by sharing a whole bunch of lion-related songs in this visit to the Global Village. We'll get things underway by listening to the lion with the help of Van Morrison as we begin this visit to the Global Village.

we're sailing, we're sailing, we're sailing, we're sailing, we're sailing. We're from Denmark, way up to Caledonia. We're from Denmark.

0: The taiko drumming group Kodo with a piece called Lion. We also heard Wondering Where the Lions Are from Bruce Coburn from his Dancing in the Dragon's Jaws. And all that began with Listen to the Lion as Van listened to the one inside of him on St. Dominic's Preview. And as we mark World Lion Day here in the Global Village, husband and wife teamed up in 2013 to help start this day. National Geographic and Big Cat Rescue also joined in with the effort. And it is an effort that now helps to support and promote about 24 different charities and foundations that are all working on a variety of conservation efforts to help sustain what is a dwindling wild lion population. We are marking the occasion this time here in the Global Village with some lion-related music. We'll also post a link to the World Lion Day website on our Facebook page at facebook.com/globalvillageradio. We'll take a quick break, though, right now, and when we return, some music from Bob Marley and the Wailers. The lion has long been an important symbol for Rastafarians, and a number of songs mark that. We'll hear Iron Lion Zion from Bob Marley and the Wailers in just a minute when we're back here in the Global Village.
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0: some reggae lions to help us mark World Lion Day here in the Global Village. And they're Dread Lion, courtesy of the Upsetters. We also heard Culture from a live set that they did called Lividity with Conquering Lion of Judah. Burning Spear did Lion from the album Man in the Hills. We also heard Strong Like a Lion from the Roots Radix. And all that began with Iron Lion Zion, Bob Marley and the Wailers with that. Again, marking World Lion Day that has been marked since 2013, an effort to help in conservation efforts and to help sustain what is a dwindling world lion population. And we're marking the occasion with a variety of lion-related songs. The Reggae Lions, of course, for the Rastafarians, referring to Haile Selassie, and a symbol that runs through a lot of reggae music, and helping us to mark World Lion Day here in the Global Village. We're back in a minute, and when we return, we will hear what was the original version of a song that eventually morphed without credit for a long stretch of time into The Lion Sleeps Tonight. The song was originally recorded by South Africa's Solomon Linda's original Evening Birds as Mbube. And after a quick break, we will hear that original version when we return here to the Global Village.
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4: Yo, la la mil, yo, well, it's Tom

The Lion of Soweto, Malasini, along with the Mahatela Queens from an album they did together called The Lion Roars. Education is the Key is the song that we just heard, a group who saw their fortunes rise once again following the release of the Graceland album, and got to do a whole series of really wonderful later albums as well. Again, with The Lion of Soweto, Malasini, along with the Mahatela Queens. We heard Miriam Makeba in front of that from an early release that she did called Country Girl, with her revisiting that classic song in Bube that came out on her album as The Lion Cries. And we heard the original version of Mbube, which, as we mentioned, also eventually morphed into that song, The Lion Sleeps Tonight, turned into a number of different hits, turned into a song that was used in The Lion King, and eventually, because of that, the family finally got some royalties as a result of the use of that song. And there again, the original version from Solomon Linda's original Evening Birds. As we've been marking World Lion Day, this time here in the Global Village, celebrated since 2013 to support the conservation efforts to sustain the wild lion population. And an organization that has been working on that over these years has selected about 24 different charities and foundations that are working on that effort. And again, we will post a link to the World Lion Day page on our Facebook page at facebook.com/globalvillageradio. You'll find there as well playlists for all of our shows, information about upcoming shows, world music news and videos, lots of stuff that you will find again on our Facebook page, facebook.com/globalvillageradio. If you're not finding what you're looking for or have other comments or questions or suggestions, please do get in touch. You can do that again through our Facebook page or email info@kmuw.org. Global Village, a production of KMUW, Wichita Public Radio. I'm Chris Heim. Thanks for being with us here in the Global Village. We will leave you with one last one. Willie the Lion Smith, one of the legends of stride piano, and he did a medley in tribute to another of the legends of stride piano, Jimmy Johnson. The Jimmy Johnson medley from Willie the Lion Smith, as we bid you farewell this time on World Lion Day from here in the Global Village.

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0: across Scotland and New York, this is Democracy Now!
1: This is the second time this has happened that I've received a reprieve from the governor, which means this is my third execution day, and so that in and of itself is but of course, you know, having more time means I could perform a more concerted fight. Even in, with your best efforts, you're still, you know, hoping for some kind of divine intervention, you know.
0: Ohio's Republican Governor Mike DeWine has granted reprieve to Keith Lamar and two other prisoners on death row. Lamar was scheduled to be killed in January, but his execution has now been pushed back until January 2030, giving him and his supporters more time to fight for his freedom. He'll join us live from Ohio's death row. Then, as we broadcast from Edinburgh, Scotland, we'll be joined by the world-renowned violinist Nicola Benedetti. She's the first Scot and first female to head the Edinburgh International Festival.

Emmys-winning Brazilian actor and filmmaker Wagner Moura. He was nominated for an Oscar for his performance in The Secret Agent. Here in Edinburgh, he's starring in the play A Trial, after an enemy of the people. All that and more coming up.

0: democracynow.org, The War and Peace Report. I'm Amy Goodman, Edinburgh, Scotland, now with headlines in New York, Nermeen Sheikh.
1: Israeli Prime Minister Benjamin Netanyahu rejected President Trump's 15-point Gaza peace plan in a public split with the U.S. leader. The proposal requires Hamas to disarm fully before Israel withdraws and Palestinians gain independence, but Netanyahu demanded complete disarmament up front before any phased implementation begins. Here's Netanyahu on Sunday.
2: As long as I am Prime Minister, a Palestinian state will not be established, not in Gaza and not in Judea and Samaria, not a Fatahstan, not a Hamasstan.
1: Palestinians in Gaza responded to Netanyahu's rejection of Trump's 15-point peace plan.
3: We wish for the war to end and to live in peace. As they say, Prime Minister Netanyahu agrees with peace and all this stuff. All of this is a lie. Netanyahu's response was expected. We are used to this issue that he always rejects. He doesn't care about peace. He doesn't care about the people. He doesn't care about anything. The most important thing is that he wins elections.
1: A New York Times investigation into how the participants of the global Samud flotilla were treated in Israeli detention details beatings, electric shocks, and other abuse. Six activists produced medical records documenting serious harm, fractured ribs, broken vertebrae, a shattered tailbone, a gunshot wound, and a collapsed lung. Four said Israeli forces shot them with rubber bullets or beanbag rounds while they were detained on a ship. Three reported being shocked with tasers while beaten inside shipping containers. Back in May, Israel apprehended more than 400 activists on the global Samud flotilla at gunpoint on the Mediterranean as they attempted to break the Israeli blockade on Gaza. Iran says it's close to a final pact with Oman to define new shipping lanes through the Strait of Hormuz. But Tehran insists the U.S. must act first by paying compensation, lifting sanctions, and halting military threats. According to the Iranian Foreign Minister Abbas Araghchi, the U.S. and Iran are not engaged in direct talks and will not restart them as long as Washington continues to breach the interim deal. This is Iran's President Masoud Pezeshkian.
4: Instead of sitting down to resolve them then, we need to see how to resolve them now, if a solution is possible, which is currently being worked on in the Oman negotiations. God willing, we will reach a point where we can get out of this state of neither war nor peace.
1: Yemen's Iran-backed Houthis attacked a Saudi Aramco refinery on Sunday, 2 days after Saudi Arabia forged a defense pact with Turkey and Pakistan. The alliance pledges mutual defense, which means an armed attack on any one member counts as an attack on all. But after Sunday's attack, it was not immediately clear whether Turkey or Pakistan would respond. The Houthis also attacked the Yemeni Red Sea port city of Mocha, close to the strategic Bab al-Mandeb Strait, killing at least seven people. Last month, Houthi leaders declared a naval blockade against Saudi Arabia, claiming a Saudi siege on the militia group. In Russia, a Ukrainian drone attack has killed at least 13 people, including one child, this morning. It's one of the deadliest attacks on Russia since the start of Moscow's full-scale invasion of Ukraine in 2022. This comes as Russia and Ukraine traded attacks on Sunday. A Russian strike hit an apartment block in Kharkiv, Ukraine, killing three people and wounding 37. Meanwhile, in Belgorod, Russia, a Ukrainian drone attack killed five people and wounded 25. Here in the U.S., President Trump's former personal lawyer, Todd Blanche, was confirmed as Attorney General Saturday morning by a narrow 50-49 vote in the Senate. Republican Senator Bill Cassidy of Louisiana cast the deciding vote to confirm Blanche. Republican Senator Susan Collins and Lisa Murkowski voted against Blanche's nomination. Some Republican senators had questioned Blanche's mismanagement of the release of the Epstein files and his role in creating President Trump's $1.8 billion so-called anti-weaponization fund. Blanche eventually walked back the fund after two Republican senators threatened to withhold their votes. A federal appeals court ruled Friday that Trump cannot build a ballroom to replace the White House East Wing without congressional approval. The court confirmed the lower court's ruling that the president has no legal authority to tear down and rebuild White House sections without Congress's approval. President Trump vowed to appeal the ruling, writing on Truth Social, quote, "It is all tied together as one big, expensive, and very complex unit, which is vital for national security and military operations of the United States of America. This unjust decision must be overturned by the Supreme Court in its entirety," Trump wrote. In Colombia, right-wing President Abelardo de la Espria was sworn in Friday. King Felipe VI of Spain, U.S. Attorney General Todd Blanche, FIFA President Gianni Infantino, and right-wing Latin American presidents, including Argentina's Javier Milei, Ecuador's Daniel Noboa, and Chile's José Antonio Kast, were in attendance. This is Abelardo de la Espria speaking from the city of Cali, where he vowed to crack down on armed groups and abandon peace efforts.
5: There will not be a single place in our territory where criminals can feel safe. I make my own words of Winston Churchill: victory at all costs, victory in spite of terror, victory however long and hard the road may be, because without victory, there is no survival.
1: Temporary protected status, TPS, for thousands of immigrants from South Sudan and Burma is set to end after two federal judges sided with the Trump administration's efforts to terminate the relief. The move will impact over 200 South Sudanese nationals and an estimated 4,000 immigrants from Burma who will now face deportation. This comes after a U.S. Supreme Court ruling ended TPS for immigrants from Haiti and Syria. In related news, the Trump administration has detained dozens of parents and spouses of active duty U.S. military personnel in its immigration crackdown. That's according to an investigation by the Associated Press, which found more than 50 parents and spouses of U.S. service members have been arrested since Trump returned to office. At least six have been deported. This comes as the nation's two largest private prison companies, CoreCivic and Geo Group, reported a combined $1.4 billion in quarterly revenue between April and June, as immigrant detention skyrockets under Trump's second term. A record 51,000 immigrants were arrested in July alone. In Texas, rallies continued this weekend to mark 1 month since the July 7th ICE killing of 52-year-old Mexican father Lorenzo Salgado Araujo in Houston. The agents involved have not been identified as his family, and supporters demand for justice. In South Africa, more than 178,000 African immigrants have been forced to flee and return home in recent months amid growing violence and harassment. That includes an estimated 115,000 people who've returned to Zimbabwe since May. Advocacy groups report thousands of children have been removed from schools and HIV patients pulled from life-saving treatment in South Africa. Wildfires continue to burn across the western U.S. and Canada as firefighting crews struggle to contain the devastating blazes. Some 20,000 people in British Columbia were ordered to evacuate on Saturday as the massive Bald Range wildfire nearly doubled in size overnight near the regions of Summerland and Peachland. British Columbia's premier said the fire was, quote, like a bomb going off. There are more than 100 active fires in the region, setting off a state of emergency. Scientists warn worsening heat waves and drought due to climate change has led to more frequent and intense fires worldwide. And in Japan, bells rang in Nagasaki Sunday as the city commemorated 81 years since the U.S. dropped the atomic bomb. The attack on August 9, 1945, killed 74,000 people just 3 days after the U.S. dropped the first nuclear weapon ever used in war on the city of Hiroshima, killing 140,000 people. This is the mayor of Nagasaki.
6: Hiroshima, Nagasaki no genbaku tōka wa.
7: The atomic bombings of Hiroshima and Nagasaki forced us to confront the reality that humanity had crossed, even in the line of using nuclear weapons against human beings. The theory of nuclear deterrence is extremely risky. Nuclear weapons are not a necessary evil, but an absolute evil, and humanity and nuclear weapons can never coexist.
1: The anniversary came as the government of Japan's ultra-conservative Prime Minister Sanae Takeuchi has shifted defense policies to bolster militarization. Takeuchi has been widely ambiguous about her long-term commitment to maintain Japan's three non-nuclear principles endorsed over 50 years ago. And those are some of the headlines. This is Democracy Now!, democracynow.org, The War and Peace Report. When we come back, we'll speak to death row prisoner Keith Lamar. Ohio's Republican Governor Mike DeWine has just granted him and two other prisoners a reprieve of execution.
8: You know, whenever I think about all the struggles and strife I've been through in my life, it's truly hard to comprehend. I mean, I'm sitting inside a cage on death row, yo. So far away from home, so far away from everything I know. Might as well be sitting inside the hold of a slave ship. That's what it feels like to be here. Yet it's hard sometimes to see how what I'm going through is connected to what my ancestors suffered and survived. Truth be told, I'm lucky to be alive, real talk. Sometimes when things get too heavy to carry, I close my eyes and drift back to a time when everything was all good. A time when it was fully understood that being here on this earth was the biggest blessing. My grandfather taught me that. See, I grew up in a neighborhood called The Village, a small enclave on the east side of Cleveland. A beautiful place, yo, with fruit trees and sweet things on every corner, no lie. I was surrounded by my family and friends. I'm telling you, there was no end to the love we shared. A real community planned by people whose only plan was to live and give everything they had. They gave it all. Children of slaves who braved the worst of it, so we, their children and grandchildren, could make the most of it.
0: Tell The Truth, Spoken Words by Keith Lamar, music by Albert Marquez. This is Democracy Now!, democracynow.org, The War and Peace Report. I'm Amy Goodman in Edinburgh, Scotland, with Nermeen Sheikh in New York.
1: On Friday, Ohio Governor Mike DeWine issued reprieves for three men on death row, citing the difficulty of procuring lethal injection drugs from pharmaceutical suppliers. The execution dates of the three men were pushed back to 2030. This comes after Governor DeWine, who is a Republican, announced in June that he no longer believes in the efficacy of the death penalty as a deterrent.
9: It is today impossible to make the case that the death penalty is a deterrent. I no longer believe the death penalty is a deterrent to murder. The moral justification I had for voting for the death penalty simply no longer exists. For the state to take a human life, there must, in my opinion, there must be evidence that in doing so, it will help protect the public, that the threat of that action will deter someone from committing murder. For the reasons stated above, I do not believe that argument today can be successfully made. Nor do I believe that there's any chance in the future the facts that I have cited to support that belief will change. Therefore, I believe Ohio should abolish the death penalty.
0: One of the men on Ohio's death row who received the reprieve from Governor DeWine is Keith Lamar. The new date gives Lamar, his attorneys and supporters, more time to fight for his freedom. Lamar was sentenced to death for the murder of five fellow prisoners during the 1993 Lucasville prison uprising. He and his attorneys say he's innocent and was wrongfully convicted. His trial was held in a remote Ohio community before an all-white jury. He's now spent over 30 years in solitary confinement.
1: The This is an excerpt from the animated short film The Injustice of Justice, narrated by Keith Lamar and illustrated by Molly Crabapple, which won the grand prize for the best animated short film at the 2025 Golden State Film Festival.
10: I was on the recreation yard when it all began. A guard came running out of the building with blood streaming down his face, followed by a masked prisoner who was carrying a weapon and yelling, "We taken over." Against my better judgment, I went inside to check on my personal belongings. A fatal mistake. It was complete chaos. When I made it to my assigned location, I discovered that it was being used as a holding area for hostages, both guards and prisoners. I was thereafter approached by a masked prisoner who gave me the option to either participate or leave. I chose to leave. Hundreds of us gathered on the yard, waiting as the National Guard and Highway Patrol took up watch outside the perimeter fence. Because I had gone into the hostage area without wearing a mask, my name would be mentioned among a vast array of potential suspects. Even though the state concedes that I was never affiliated with any of the gangs said to have presided over the riot, the fact that I was already serving time for murder would play a big part in their decision to indict me. Ultimately, I was charged with 9 counts of aggravated murder. I couldn't believe it.
0: That was an excerpt from the animated documentary, The Justice of Injustice, narrated by Keith Lamar, illustrated by Molly Crabapple. For more on the news of the reprieve and the latest on Keith Lamar's case, we're joined by 3 guests. Keegan Stephan is a civil rights lawyer with Beldock, Levine & Hoffman. He's representing Keith Lamar, joining us in New York. Amy Gordeju is campaign manager for Justice for Keith Lamar. She's with us from Cleveland, Ohio. And on the phone from Ohio's death row is Keith Lamar. Keith, we're going to begin with you. I don't know whether to say congratulations or recognizing that this means you still have an execution on the horizon, but the significance of the Republican Ohio governor, Mike DeWine, putting off, giving you a reprieve on this execution for 3 years. Can you talk about your response and how you learned that you would not be killed by the state next year?
11: Well, first of all, I think, thanks so much, Amy, for the opportunity, obviously, to elevate the profile of my case. I think congratulations is in order. Because aside from me receiving a reprieve, which I was very relieved, though we anticipated that he would do stick to his pattern, I'm still relieved that I don't have that hanging over my head. But in the meantime, you know, I've been undergoing a consistent torture since the last reprieve. Guards have been spraying chemicals in and around my cell. I haven't been able to eat breakfast or lunch over 3 years because of the chemicals that are being sprayed in my food. I'm being harassed constantly. And so, you know, not the death penalty, you know, the execution is one thing to worry about, but I've also, you know, been caught up in this thing called the push-off, where guards try to push you off the planet, try to get you to kill yourself. And one of my friends 2 months ago committed suicide because of the same treatment that I've been undergoing for the past 3 years. But yeah, getting to my legal case, you know, I've been working very hard with, you know, a formidable team of attorneys who are right now uncovering evidence that has been withheld for the past, you know, 3 decades. And so it's been really, really, you know, difficult over the past several months because, you know, with the execution looming, we would have a concern about filing under that, under the impression that we were trying to execute some kind of ploy. And, you know, with that now being removed, we're not operating under that type of pressure and that suspicion. So, you know, hopefully the courts will take the motion that we're about to file more seriously because of the reprieve. But I'm thankful, grateful for the time that I've been given because that gives my attorneys more time to develop my claim. Yeah.
1: So, Keith, you know, we're very, very sorry to hear about this absolutely atrocious treatment that you have been receiving. I mean, if you could talk a little bit more about, you know, is there any recourse? What kind of response do you get when you point out what's happening?
11: Well, about 4 or 5 years ago, they passed a rule that all guards have to wear cameras, body cameras, similar to police officers on the street. And ironically, the result of them having cameras has allowed them to do more mistreatment, more harassment, because if it's not on the camera, it didn't exist. It didn't happen. So I followed up with 50 complaints with administration here, and they checked the camera. They don't see anything. They claim not to see anything, and because they didn't see anything, it doesn't exist. Meanwhile, you know, my health has, you know, has depreciated. I'm in constant jeopardy. Like I said, I'm losing weight. You know, I'm right now sitting in a plume of fumes as I'm speaking to you on the phone, but I have to sit at the front of the cell because that's where the signal is strongest. But I'm right now in a cloud, you know, of a bewilderment as I'm trying to communicate to people, you know, the specific details of my case. And this is what I've been operating on under for the past three years since the first reprieve. So while the reprieve is, you know, particularly important, it also means more suffering. You know, and you know, I'm trying to be available for these interviews, for these opportunities to speak out my truth. But it's, you know, they're not making it easy. You know, and I suspect that the harassment is being done with the approval or at the behest of the administration, because it's blatant. They're doing it with impunity. You know what I mean? With no concern or risk of losing their jobs. You know, and I'm pretty much laughed at on a routine basis whenever I bring it to the administration. And it's to the point now, it doesn't even make sense to file complaints, you know, because all my complaints have fallen on deaf ear right now as I'm speaking to you. My lips are stinging. Yeah, I'm sorry. Go ahead.
0: Keith Lamar, Mike DeWine, the Republican governor, has come out against the death penalty. Can you explain why, then, he has granted a reprieve as opposed to commuting your sentence? Your supporters, you are calling for your freedom. But if you can explain how this works, he just says he can't get the execution drugs to kill you. What are you calling for right now?
11: Well, Mike DeWine, at the end of the day, is a politician. As he himself stated, he was one of the architects who put in place the execution policy here in Ohio. You know, he's about to retire. I think he's well into his 80s now, and so he's thinking about his legacy. You know, but he's, at the end of the day, as a politician, and he's doing the political thing and passing the buck, basically, for the next person who comes in line, which, if it's a Republican, you know, you can expect the death penalty to resume here in Ohio. You know, Mike DeWine asked the voters to vote to abolish the death penalty, but you're asking poor white people, the same people who voted for Trump overwhelmingly here in Ohio, to do something that they have some type of psychic need for. You know, it's like, you know, I'm in here and they want to see you suffer. You know what I mean? And that's the whole thing. And so they also heard the news that I got a reprieve. It spread around the prison immediately. And even on that day, it's just the attacks are immediate. I know I sound a little hysterical, but I'm making this call under duress. I'm living under extreme strain. And the reprieve, while good and on the legal sense, so you can give us more time, it also increases the pressure, the harassment that I'm undergoing.
1: Keith Lamar, again, we're so sorry to hear about this distressing treatment and the conditions under which you're living there. I wanted to ask you about comments you've made about the disproportionate number of convictions and executions in Hamilton County, and whether you think those have changed at all in the duration in which you've been imprisoned, and what the reasons are that you've said all-white juries, jailhouse informants, etc. If you could just elaborate.
11: Yeah, when the riot happened, they were looking for prosecutors to prosecute the crimes, and they picked Hamilton County because of Hamilton County's dubious distinction of receiving these death penalty cases. I think they were only second to Texas at the time. And Mark Pietmeyer, from early 1990s up until now, used the same MO of using jailhouse informants, withholding exculpatory evidence. I mean, this is their MO. This is the DNA, the culture of this particular prosecuting office. And here in the early 2020s, a lot of those cases that was prosecuted 10, 20 years ago are coming back, you know, with you know, because of the misconduct are being overturned. And the same thing he did in all these multiple cases that are now being overturned, he did to me. He withheld exculpatory evidence. He coached witnesses. I've only seen, based on the estimation of my attorneys, 30% of the evidence that was collected. And they're talking about killing me. And so, you know, this prosecutor's office was handpicked. My case was, you know, shoved into this all-white county, Ironton, Ohio, where all-white jury was all but certain. And they convicted me with absolutely no evidence at all.
1: Well, Keith, I'd like to bring in your attorney, Keegan Stephan, who's here with us in the New York studio. Keegan, mm-hmm. if you could talk about what this reprieve means and how it came about now. What does it actually mean for what might happen to Keith?
12: Sure. I mean, the most important thing by far is that this reprieve means that Keith Lamar, who is one of the most brilliant and loving humans I've ever met in prison or outside, will not be executed for another 3 years. That is so meaningful to him and so many people who he loves and takes care of and educates on a day-to-day basis. For his legal case, that means that we have another 3 years to litigate his innocence, which is absolutely critical. As Keith said, we were coming up to a deadline when we would have needed to file to make sure that this case wouldn't have just been tossed at some juncture as being a last-ditch effort. And it's not a last-ditch effort. We've been investigating now for over 3 years. We've uncovered incredible new evidence, very powerful evidence of his innocence. I've spoken to eyewitnesses, uncovered additional materials in the record that have me believing that he is absolutely innocent. There's no question in my mind. So we are now in the process of putting all of that into a motion for leave and a motion to vacate his conviction, and we'll be filing very soon. We will then have all of this time to litigate it, to get courts to decide on it, and hopefully, by the time 3 years rolls around, he will be exonerated and a free man.
0: And finally, Amy Gordiev, what are your leader, campaign manager for justice for Keith Lamar? What are you and the supporters of Keith calling for now? How are you organizing?
13: Well, we are facing the departure of our governor, Governor Mike DeWine, in January. And right now we're in an unusual moment of his political history where he has the power to do something extraordinary, and that is to pardon

0: to make our choir sing loudly now and show the government what the collective cry is of people who are feeling and caring and know and who've come to this conclusion with us. And as Keegan just mentioned, that evidence will soon be made public and available, and it's unquestionable at that point. Anybody with who's a thinker will see right away that Keith was framed, and it's not just his word, it's all right there for anyone to see. So we just ask everyone who can help us spread the word, because that in our current society seems to be, you know, the squeaky wheel gets a grease, as they say, and the more support we have, I think the more compelling our cry will be when we take our petition to him in November.
1: I want to give Keith the last word. Keith, from Ohio's death row, your final comment to the world right now.
2: I mean, you know, one of the things that, I mean, I was listening to the run-up to my segment about what's going on in Israel, what's going on all over the world. And, it's, you know, I'm emboldened always watching your show, Amy, that people are speaking up, standing out. And Audre Lorde once said that your silence would not protect you. And, you know, that's the thing that I want to send out to anybody who might be listening to this, who might be going through any, you know, oppression or any type of evil or whatever it might be. That speak out who you are, and you will find or discover that you are not alone. And that's been one of the, you know, the big, you know, blessings in my life. You know, and I'm fortunate to, you know, I would, you know, want to thank all the people who are supporting me, but it's too many people to thank. You know, but here we live in a capitalistic country, and Frederick Douglass said, you might not always get what you pay for, but you're going to pay for what you get. And so all the people who have been, you know, funding my campaign, funding my legal fund, you know what I mean? I really, really want to thank you. It has made all the difference, you know, all the difference in the world. And I just want to thank you and your team, Amy, for once again helping me highlight my case. I mean, it really, really is invaluable what you all are doing for me. And I'm really, really grateful. Really, really grateful. Thanks so much.
1: Well, Keith, we're going to continue to cover your case. Keith Lamar has been granted a reprieve by the Ohio Governor Mike DeWine for 3 years, a reprieve from execution. His supporters, like our guest, Amy Gordiev, campaign manager for justice for Keith Lamar, and attorney Keegan Stephan, are now organizing to call for the stopping of his execution. Coming up, we are broadcasting from Edinburgh, Scotland. We'll be joined by the world-renowned violinist Nicola Benedetti, the first Scot and first female to head the Edinburgh International Festival. We'll then be joined by Wagner Moura. Stay with us.

0: Renowned violinist Nicola Benedetti, performing here at the Edinburgh International Festival. This is Democracy Now!, democracynow.org. We are broadcasting from Panmure House, the former home of Adam Smith here in Edinburgh, Scotland, where the Edinburgh International Festival is taking place, one of Europe's biggest arts festivals. We're joined now by the Grammy-winning Scottish violinist Nicola Benedetti, one of the most celebrated classical violinists in the world. In 2022, she became the first woman and first Scottish artist to become festival director at the Edinburgh International Festival. She's also one of the youngest directors of the festival, which began soon after World War II in 1947. It's great to have you with us. It's odd for me to welcome you to your city, Nicola, but if you can tell the world what this festival is all about, how it came into being, and what you're trying to do, you are transforming this festival in the last 4 years you have headed it, one of the youngest directors ever.
1: If I may first just say what an absolute honor it is for me to be here. I've been watching your show for more years than I care to remember, and I'm just such an admirer of you, Amy, and of everything that this incredible show does. So thank you for being here with us in Edinburgh and for having me on. Our festival has a very unusual mix of its origins. Of course, it was undoubtedly a festival of the arts from all over the world with an international stamp on its founding, but also cross arts. So we, in equal measures, present theatre, dance, opera.
0: And the reason this came out of World War II?
1: And, you know, I think what is quite unusual about the Edinburgh International Festival is the humanitarian mission that is woven into all of its origin rhetoric. So, yes, it was a festival of the arts, but also one that allowed for Jewish individuals and ex-Nazi individuals to be on stage, to be making art and music together. That took place in this city. And if you look at all of the original speaking about its purpose and its gift, not only to Scotland, but as a beacon of what is possible and what the language of the arts can bring to people, so much of that was about reconciliation, about seeing each other more truthfully, about human relation, about international relation, about the flowering of the human spirit and the opening of our hearts. And I think we know, and I know we're aligned on this, is that the language of the arts, but of somehow slightly more abstract presentation, can hit the emotion and the feeling first. And once that is open, then an argument or a perspective or a point of view can be altered and changed, hopefully for the better.
0: And can you talk about the themes this year? I mean, the political climate we face. You go back and forth between the United States and here in Scotland. And as you see this road to authoritarianism in the United States, if you can talk about, well, the history, many Americans may not know the ties since you are focusing on the 250th anniversary of the U.S. leaving Great Britain.
1: So that is very much the theme of this year's festival. We have named it All Rise, but it was a convergence of circumstance, both artistic and more, I guess, our overall rallying cry that we're trying to, with the themed festivals year on year, we're trying to encourage our artists and participants and audiences alike stand with us in our acknowledgement that the arts is an integral pillar in that conversation. It's an integral pillar in being able to heighten people's relation with one another. We have the largest number ever in our festival's history, a 79-year history of American artists on our stage this year.
0: But Saturday night at Usher Hall was astounding. Describe what happened. You introduced it. I mean, there were, what, more than 300 musicians on stage, the Scottish Symphony Chorus, and Jazz at Lincoln Center.
1: Jazz at Lincoln Center and Jason Max Ferdinand Singers, whom I've actually just left one of our other venues. They're doing an uplifting, moving recital for us this morning that's just absolutely outstanding. All Rise, a piece written by Wynton Marsalis, I think really has set the stage for how the rest of the festival unfolds. It's not only a tale of the human cycles of life, so that being birth, death, tragedy, adversity, and the sort of rising in the face of adversity, but it's also a piece that draws upon the entire collection of the music of the Americas and what the American identity really is and represents. And that's something that we have tried so hard as a programming team and team of curators to unfold throughout the festival. We are not presenting either a celebration or a scrutinizing. We're not celebrating only dark or dazzling. We're trying to present these things alongside each other. Who suffered as a consequence of some of the most innovative, outstanding achievements of the United States in the last 250 years?
0: Tomorrow, Brian Stevenson will join us here. He has a legacy museum. He founded it in Montgomery, Alabama, where Democracy Now! Has been. You have, for the first time, he's internationalized it with the Legacy of Slavery exhibition here. And as you sat here listening to Keith Lamar, you wept. Can you talk about why you have brought this exhibit here?
1: I'm so honored that Brian agreed to do that. I think that the United States story is not only incomplete, but the integral nature of that aspect of the history is one that I could not in my right mind try to present and defend a broad story of Americanness without that being thoroughly and seriously told. And there are no better words and depictions than that of Brian Stevenson, someone who has fought his entire life on this subject.
0: Mm. And if you could talk finally, we're going to have Wagner Moura on in 1 minute. And he has brought his play to the Edinburgh International Festival, a man who lives in Los Angeles, but of course is Brazilian, Oscar nominated for Secret Agent, as he will talk about authoritarianism in Brazil, as we look at what's happening in the United States, your thought about what the Edinburgh International Festival can accomplish in celebrating democracy.
1: If you look at the convergence of simply the things you've talked about, so we are here now in Adam Smith's home, who not only wrote The Wealth of Nations, but The Theory of Moral Sentiment, which was about these concentric circles bringing together humanity around the world. The content of Wagner Moura's phenomenal performance the other night and through this festival with A Trial After an Enemy of the People, written by Christian Jatahi, is a story of injustice, of that indignation against wrongs, against wrongdoings. I think our event too is really trying to bring to the fore the notion that when you mix dialogue with the profundity of arts presentations and pull these things together, we have the potential to not only change that mind but continually to reflect more on the origin story of this festival. It was intended to make the world a better place, and all we can do is bring that into being over and over and over again.
0: And Nicola Benedetti, we thank you so much for being with us. Award-winning Scottish violinist, founder of the Benedetti Foundation, and the festival director of the Edinburgh International Festival. Coming up, we will be joined by the prize-winning Brazilian actor and filmmaker Wagner Moura. Nominated for an Oscar for his performance in The Secret Agent here in Edinburgh, he's starring in the play A Trial After an Enemy of the People. But first, let's hear more music from Nicola Benedetti.

0: Nicola Benedetti performing Wynton Marsalis's Violin Concerto in Meyerson Symphony Center in Dallas, Texas in 2018. This is Democracy Now!, democracynow.org. I'm Amy Goodman in Edinburgh, Scotland, with Nermeen Sheikh in New York.
1: We end today's show with the acclaimed Brazilian actor and filmmaker Wagner Moura. At the Edinburgh International Festival, he's starring in a sequel to a play by Henrik Ibsen titled A Trial After an Enemy of the People. In Ibsen's groundbreaking 1882 play, An Enemy of the People, protagonist Thomas Stockman faces shame and exile after attempting to expose a water pollution scandal in his hometown. In the sequel, director Christiane Jatahi throws Stockman into a modern-day public courtroom in Brazil, and it's up to a jury of audience members to decide if he is innocent or whether he is indeed an enemy of the people. Wagner Moura plays Thomas Stockman in the sequel. His Oscar-nominated performance in the film The Secret Agent, set during the Brazilian dictatorship, won him a Golden Globe as well as the 2025 Cannes Film Festival Award for Best Actor. Wagner Moura is also widely known for his role as the Colombian drug lord Pablo Escobar in the Netflix series Narcos.
0: We're joined right now in Edinburgh by Wagner Moura. Welcome back to Democracy Now! It's great to have you with us. you're a lot thinner than you were as Pablo Escobar. Last night, your performance, Wagner, in A Trial After the Enemy of the People, the takeoff on Ibsen's play, if you can explain this play, it is prevalent in so much of your work that you've starred in, that you've directed. Explain what this was all about. You took the breath away of the, 600 people at the Lyceum.
2: Yeah, Amy, I was so happy to see you there yesterday. I'm such a fan. Everybody was like, Amy's here. It was such a electrifying moment on the backstage. This play is like I always wanted to stage this play, Ibsen's play. But then I started to talk with Christiane Jatahi, who's the director of the play, and she didn't want to do the play the way the play was. She was more interested in the aftermath of those characters, what was going to happen to, especially to Thomas Stockman after he was declared an enemy
0: of the people.
2: And for people
0: who aren't familiar, especially people, the theme of Ibsen's play.
2: An Enemy of the People was a play written by a Norwegian writer, Henrik Ibsen, back in the 19th century. And it's about a doctor of this spa resort. And this doctor discovers that in this, a place that everybody lives from, this spa resort. The spa resort is the most important resource of the city. But then this doctor discovers that the water of the spa resort is contaminated and harmful to people's health. So he reports that to the mayor of the town, who is your brother. And the mayor decides that he's going to hide the information from everybody else because he's afraid that the tourists won't bring the money that they bring to the city every summer if they know that the water is contaminated. So this is the dilemma of the play. Because Thomas insists, he thinks his moral imperative is like, I have to tell the truth. And he suffers lots of consequences for doing that. So in our production, we bring the audience to the stage every day, and together we decide whether Thomas Stockman, in today's perspective, in 2026, whether Thomas Stockman is or is not an enemy of the people.
0: An enemy of the people. And I think of Bolsonaro, who is currently in prison, the former president of your country, Brazil, and the parallels in dealing with COVID-19, what you should tell the people. And you bring up COVID in this new version of the play. But your observations as you were born halfway through the dictatorship in Brazil. You were born, what, in 1976?
2: 76, yeah.
0: Something you know well. And now a president who was admiring of that dictatorship, authoritarian Jair Bolsonaro, is in prison for doing something that President Trump, you now live in Los Angeles, also was involved with as he attempted to overthrow the government in
2: the election
0: and stop it. Yeah, why do you think he's in prison?
2: I think that, I have a theory. I'm not, political theorist, but my theory is that because the same thing that happened in the U.S., the invasion of the capital, happened in Brazil. It was the same thing. People invading the institutions and breaking things and all that. And that's because of their leaders. They were like, Bolsonaro and Trump were like, you should do that. The reason that in Brazil we acted really quickly to put Bolsonaro in jail, to find the financiers, to everybody.
0: He was called the Trump of the tropics.
2: Yes, he was called the Trump of the tropics. But the reason that I think that Brazil did it so fast is that not because I think that Brazilian institutions are stronger than Americans, but I think that we in Brazil, we know what a dictatorship is. We know how harmful that is, how horrible that is, how bad that is. That's my only explanation for the difference between, because they were both election deniers. They both attempted against democracy. And Bolsonaro himself, he is in jail right now because it was found a plot of a coup d'etat where he really, it's written that the idea was to kill Lula and the Supreme Court Justice Alexandre de Moraes. So that's basically why he is in jail right now. But I think when you mentioned COVID, I think he should be in jail for that too, because he was responsible for many deaths during the pandemic in Brazil.
0: Because?
2: Yeah, denying the pandemic, saying people should go to the streets to work. It's just a flu. Don't worry about it. And didn't buy the vaccines on time. That's something that we mentioned in the play a little bit.
1: So Wagner,
0: my colleague Nermeen has a question for you from New York.
1: So Wagner, just to turn to some of the work, your recent work, which has in fact focused on the dictatorship in Brazil and Jair Bolsonaro, when you accepted the 2025 award for Best Actor at the Cannes Film Festival, you actually thanked Bolsonaro, saying that without him, the film could not be made. And you've also talked about the extent to which, despite the fact that the dictatorship ended more than four decades ago, echoes of the dictatorship remain. And had it not been for the dictatorship, Bolsonaro may not have been elected at all. So if you could just elaborate on some of these questions.
2: Yeah, we had in Brazil, we had this dictatorship that took a long time, 20 years, from 64 to 85. And after the dictatorship, we had this thing called the amnesty law. The amnesty law was basically something that forgave. Let's start from zero. Let's not think about it anymore. Let's have a fresh moment. And then it basically forgave all the torturers, killers, and people that did despicable things to civilians during the dictatorship. And I think that was one of the worst things that could have happened in Brazil, because now, talking about the play again, I think that the notion of truth, the truth is a very important historical landmark. If we erase the truth, we leave people like not really knowing. So was the dictatorship that bad? Everybody was, if that was okay, then why we should care about democracy, and why should we? And I think that Bolsonaro emerged in Brazil as a political force because of that amnesty law. Because if we hadn't done that, people like him would never have appeared. Like a man who showed up as a far right figure that in the beginning was kind of funny, but then he became like the president of Brazil. He dedicated, when Dilma Rousseff was impeached in that coup d'etat against her, he dedicated his vote to the man who tortured Dilma. And I think that these kind of things would never have happened if we hadn't had this amnesty law that maybe make people forget how horrible the dictatorship is.
1: Well, Wagner,
2: that's why
1: if
2: I
1: you
2: think it's
1: say...
2: important to keep doing films, to keep doing political issues at the work of the university, historians, journalists.
1: Well, could you say, Wagner, exactly how was the dictatorship talked about after it concluded? You know, you also made that magnificent, your first film as a director, Marighella, which looks at really very closely the way in which dissidents were treated under the dictatorship. But it's also implied in the film that their opposition is not referred to as opposition, but as terrorism, and indeed that might be what's taught also in schools. So how socially have Brazilians, politically through education, been informed of the of what happened during the dictatorship?
2: When I was a kid, when I went to school, when the books that I read was like, they didn't even say, if there was semantic changes. They didn't even say the coup d'etat of 64. They would say the revolution of 64 that saved Brazil of communism. That was the kind of stuff that I studied when I was a kid. That's why coming back again to the play and to was like this play. The reason I decided to do this play was like to investigate the moment of truth nowadays. What is truth? Because I believe that the truth, as we know it, is over, especially now with the advance of technologies and the decline of journalism as a pillar of democracy. So, but that's been going on forever. Like, so when I was a boy, that was the kind of thing that I was reading at school. That's why I think that my interest in movements of resistance in Brazil is so strong, because we don't know much about it.
0: Well, we want to talk about movements of resistance. We're going to do this in part two of our discussion. Right now, we have to end the broadcast. Wagner Moura, the acclaimed Brazilian actor and filmmaker, nominated for an Oscar for his performance in The Secret Agent. We'll talk about that. And post online at democracynow.org. We're here in Edinburgh, where he's starring in the film A Trial After an Enemy of the People. That does it for our show. A very happy birthday to Anjali Kamat, and special thanks to Professor Adam Dixon and staff here at Panmure House. I'll be speaking at King's Theatre Tuesday. Check our website, and in London on Wednesday. I'm Amy Goodman with Nermeen Sheikh.
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4: From the Center for Investigative Reporting and PRX, this is Reveal. I'm Al Letson. 40 acres and a mule. I've heard that phrase all my life, and I really thought I knew the history behind it. I knew that after surviving the brutality of slavery, newly freed black people were promised land.
5: Black people had a vision that if I can get my toehold in this land, I can take care of myself.
4: But what I didn't know is that it was more than that. Land titles, ink on paper. The federal government actually gave people their 40 acres and then took it back.
6: They had it and then they just pulled it the rug from under them, so to speak.
4: We found descendants and met people who own that land today.
5: This was a betrayal.
4: Today on Reveal, the first episode in our series, 40 Acres and a Lie. But first, this news.
7: Ideology aside, if our naked emperor is so freaked out by his personally chosen contractor botching the reflecting pool's job that he has to push for unwarranted criminal charges against folks for vandalism there's no evidence of, how can his fragile ego process the stupid and costly war Netanyahu talked him into? Could we possibly correct course in some sane direction? Is there one? Last week, people we love had to flee their home because of wildfires. As the world watched uncontrollable storms and wildfires and drought that folks warned were likely if we didn't combat global climate craziness. But federal officials can't even mention global climate craziness, let alone do anything, because the emperor says it's a hoax, because oil companies pay him well to say that. The Trump administration is a danger to our democracy, health, and wallets. All of us, Republicans, Independents, and Democrats, need to carry buckets to save us. So I dislike James Carville warning us against democratic socialists, whom people are electing to office or nominating through primaries. That's people voting, not pundits. What I see is that although Trump is an obvious horror and does many things no other president would ever have done, he's also the logical extension of our basic problematic pattern. Both our huge political parties often seem to exist solely to gather or retain as much power as possible, rather than to do anything much for you or me. Both are way too beholden to the huge corporations and the very wealthy. Both talk some good stuff, but in the past 70 years, we've stopped equalizing our society and let economic inequality grow like Topsy, failed to institute a national health system like every other serious nation, and failed to recognize that health and education are human rights that benefit a society. We've made decisions that are just plain stupid if you're thinking about the welfare of human citizens, but brilliant for maximizing short-term corporate profits. And although Republicans have publicly pushed those decisions more fervently than Democrats, both parties have held power. It is so bad that large numbers elected this clown as a monkey wrench to toss into the works, because they felt the works weren't working for them. Social Democrats in happier and healthier countries like Norway have universal health care. We limit health care to the few, so private equity can buy up hospitals and make truly obscene profits.
4: From the Center for Investigative Reporting and PRX, this is Reveal. I'm Al Ledson. The year is 1983. I was 11, and my parents were forcing me to move from New Jersey to North Florida, just outside of Jacksonville. The culture shock was significant. We were one of two black families that lived in a middle-class white neighborhood. My elementary school was about a mile and a half away, in a neighborhood that was pretty much all black and mostly poor. Every day, I would ride my bike between those two worlds, from the better-off white community, big homes with pools, yards, and nice cars, to the black community. Many folks living in little houses in need of repair, people barely getting by. I hung out with black and white kids, and everybody's parents seemed to work hard, but the fruits of their labor were vastly different. It never made any sense to me. Then came high school. It was the heyday of conscious hip-hop, and Public Enemy burned with righteous anger. They rapped about things that I was experiencing in the world around me and the history behind me. Jack was nimble, Jack was quick. Got a question for Jack, ask him. 40 acres and a mule, Jack. Where is it? Why you try to fool the black? It led to an awakening, including about 40 acres and a mule, a promise from the federal government that newly freed slaves would be given land, a foundation, something they could pass to their descendants. But that promise wasn't kept. How different that bike ride I took as a child might have been if black people had actually been given a fair shot. If they'd been given just a small piece of the wealth they spent centuries building for others. Now, I thought I understood the history of 40 acres and a mule, but what I didn't know is that it was more than just a promise. It actually happened. Land titles, ink on paper. Today, and for the next 2 weeks, we'll be revisiting our series, 40 Acres and a Lie. It's an investigation that we first brought you in 2024 into an important moment in American history. It's a massive story that all started when our partners at the Center for Public Integrity began digging through thousands of records that were once buried in the National Archives.
8: Lucy Crosby, Philip Young, Amos Jackson, John Major, James Byrd.
4: Former Public Integrity reporters Alexia Fernandez-Campbell and April Simpson and their colleagues found proof that more than 1,200 formerly enslaved people were given land titles by the federal government.
9: Samuel Miller, 40 acres on Edisto.
10: Fergus Wilson, 40 acres on Sapelo Island.
11: Primus Morrison, 40 acres on Edisto.
4: And then had that land taken away. This betrayal of Black Americans has fueled a racial wealth gap that continues today, more than 150 years later. There's a line from W.E.B. Du Bois that goes like this. The slave went free, stood a brief moment in the sun, then moved back again towards slavery. This is the story of that brief moment in the sun. We start with reporter April Simpson and Reveal producer Nadia Hamdan in Edisto Island, South Carolina.
12: The first thing you notice about Edisto are the trees. These giant live oaks draped in Spanish moss that form canopies over the old gravel roads. The second thing you notice is the water. This place is a labyrinth of rivers and tributaries, speckled with salt marshes and nestled right on the Atlantic Ocean. People say, sometimes, if you listen hard enough, you can hear a dolphin go by. This is the island where a man named Jim Hutchinson was enslaved and received his 40 acres.
13: This is one of the oldest roads on Edisto Island.
12: And this is Jim's great-great-great-grandson, Greg Estevez. He's showing us around.
13: Look how the trees go over the...
14: Like archways.
13: Yeah, like archways.
12: Greg is a big guy, over 6 feet tall, bald with a salt and pepper goatee. He retired from the Navy in 2004, and then he worked for some time as a correctional officer. Now he lives in Florida. He spends part of his time driving for Uber, and the rest of it, he spends writing history books. History books about Black life on Edisto. Greg can trace his roots through seven generations on Edisto, all the way up to Jim Hutchinson's mother, Maria. As Greg drives, he points out house after house.
13: Y'all see this house right here? That's MP's house.
12: An aunt here, a cousin down the road.
14: So now, would you say that on this street, this is majority Black families?
13: Oh, yeah, yeah, yeah. This is, you can look and see. You could probably tell if you're paying attention.
14: Why would you say that?
13: These houses, you can tell the people are not as wealthy.
12: What Greg means is that on Edisto, nearly every Black household earns less than $40,000 a year, while close to half of white households earn three times as much.
13: So the Edisto Island Black residents have been economically disadvantaged for many, many, many, many, many, many years.
12: Today, just under 2,000 people live here, and the majority of them are white. But on the brink of the Civil War, Edisto's population was more than double what it is today, and only a few hundred were white. Many were the plantation owners. The rest were enslaved. People like Jim. Greg says Jim was a light-skinned Black man who spent much of his enslavement on the water, ferrying people through those many rivers and tributaries. He's written a lot about Jim and feels a deep connection to his story. So do many others in the family.
13: Now, Aunt Patty looks younger than I do, but don't be fooled.
12: Especially Greg's Aunt Patty.
15: My name is really Patricia Susan Lee St. Clair Edwards. And then I married a Bailey.
12: Patty is 78 years old, but looks half her age. She's got shoulder-length hair that she wears in locks and an infectious energy. Patty was born in New York, but remembers visiting Edisto as a kid.
15: I didn't like the outhouse. I didn't like things like that. But now when I think about the well, we had fresh cold water. My grandfather had a beautiful horse. He would ride sometimes. One time he put me on. My mother had a fit.
12: Patty spent much of her life working as a secretary in the neonatal unit of a hospital, living in Harlem and the boogie-down Bronx, as she calls it. She was happy there. But then, in 1997, she was diagnosed with multiple sclerosis. Over the next several years, the disease would attack her central nervous system and affect her ability to move. Her MS was so bad at one point, Patty had to start using a wheelchair.
15: I don't have any money. I didn't. I just lived check to check because I was, on disability.
12: When something like this happens, it can make you reflect on all the things you still want in life. So Patty made a vision board. She filled it with pictures, words, symbols of all those things. She still has it.
16: Oh, this is the vision board.
15: I wanted a dog. I wanted to get married, got married. What's this here? Can you all read it?
16: Contact lenses?
17: Contact lenses.
15: Yeah, and I did experience contact lenses.
17: Wow. What is
15: this? And money. I wanted money. Money. Now here, I said something about Edisto property.
12: The Edisto property. It's where we're all standing right now.
15: God came to me. That's how I really got down here. I was sleeping and I woke up about 4:30 in the morning because it was a voice in my ear and it was so crispy clear. And it said, if you want to get better, you would have to move. And I jumped up and it was like, oh my God, I gotta move.
12: And so she did, because she could. The Edisto property is land that Jim Hutchinson once owned. Land that has passed down from generation to generation. Land that now belongs to Patty, his great-great-granddaughter. Patty built a home here in 2021. It has four bedrooms and sits high among the trees. A home where her body could heal and has healed. The land has become a place of peace. And it's also her generational wealth.
15: You know, my inheritance.
12: This is why we wanted to start Jim's story here. Not at the beginning, but at the end. To show you what land can mean to someone like Patty. You can even hear it in the way she says, inheritance. Owning property has been the American dream far longer than that phrase has existed. It's part of this country's inception. Land was a means for realizing true independence. And this was the promise of 40 acres. But here's the thing. None of the land Patty lives on today is part of Jim's 40 acres, because the federal government took all that land back from him and tens of thousands of others. The land where Patty sits today, Jim spent a decade fighting for it. And he wasn't just fighting for himself, but for other freed people on the island. It wasn't until Patty moved to Edisto that she really started to understand that legacy.
15: The other day, they were cleaning the road, and my neighbor had some friends with her picking up cans and whatnot. And she said to her friend, she said, this is Patty. She's the Hutchinsons. And the woman dropped everything. She came over to me, and she said, oh, you're the Hutchinson? I said, Jim Hutchinson? She said, I've read everything. She said, it's an honor to meet you. It was like, wow.
17: How'd that make you feel?
15: Made me feel real good. I felt good. Yeah. I felt like part of the earth, like this goes back so long ago.
12: This story goes back to January 1865. Military leaders were trying to figure out what should happen to freed people after the Civil War. And so they decided to do something that felt new. Ask Black people what they want.
5: And the question is put to them.
12: This is historian Dr. Allison Dorsey of Swarthmore College.
5: What do you understand freedom to mean? And what is it that you will need to be free?
12: Their answer was simple. We want land and to be left alone. And so the U.S. government issued Special Field Orders No. 15, otherwise known as 40 Acres and a Mule. The order set aside land from South Carolina to Upper Florida, including all of the sea islands along the South Carolina and Georgia coast. This is an area made of hundreds of plantations, plantations that would now be cut up and given to freed people. Some people even got land on the very plantation they spent their life enslaved. And it's something many white people at the time couldn't believe.
5: Planters have this fantasy that enslaved people are dependent on them and would forever be dependent in the new life without slavery. But that's not the vision that Black people had, right? Black people had a vision that if I can get my toehold in this land, I can take care of myself.
12: It was a chance at true independence, one that was fully sanctioned by the federal government. Because despite popular belief, this wasn't just some good faith handshake. Freed people were actually issued what are known as possessory land titles.
5: In my literature, I refer to it as promissory titles, because to me, that literally is how the freedmen understood.
12: The land titles came from the Freedmen's Bureau, a government agency set up to help 4 million enslaved transition into freedom. But, to be clear, this land wasn't just given. Black people would essentially rent the land from the government for 3 years. After that, they were expected to have built up enough wealth to buy the land outright. And they were just starting to build wealth. Black people began settling on acres and acres of land, planting crops, erecting homes, building a life of their own for the first time, with a government land title in hand.
5: I don't think we can underestimate what it meant for freed people to think about this as the promise of the future.
12: These land titles are why we're talking about this history again now. My colleagues and I at the Center for Public Integrity have spent 2 years reviewing more than 1 million Freedmen's Bureau records. And so far, we've been able to independently confirm that more than 1,200 formerly enslaved people received one of these possessory land titles. It's the most detailed accounting to date of how many Black Americans received land. And when you can actually look at a title, read a person's name, and see what they got, you begin to understand just how real 40 Acres was.
13: You can see the water and stuff going all the way.
14: So is this, would this have been the property?
13: Yeah.
14: This right here?
13: Mm-hmm.
12: Back in Edisto, Greg is parked along a waterfront known today as Eddingsville Beach Road. But back in 1865, this was known as Bayview Plantation. And it's here that Jim Hutchinson got his 40 acres. Him and 7 other freedmen. There's a bend in the road. Houses sit along a winding waterway surrounded by marshland. Reeds poke out of the water. It's a peaceful spot.
14: Who lives on this road now? It was a lot of Black folks. Who lives here now?
13: A lot of white folks.
12: The road is dotted with large homes, each nearing $1 million in value. That's because this is considered one of the most desirable spots on Edisto Island. And for a brief moment, at least part of it was Jim's.
4: But it wouldn't last. 40 acres of land and the wealth that came with it would be returned to former slave owners.
18: Yeah, I'm scared to talk about this stuff.
4: Coming up, we talk to descendants who've inherited some of that land. That's next on Reveal.
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4: From the Center for Investigative Reporting and PRX, this is Reveal. I'm Al Ledson. Jim Hutchinson was born enslaved on Peters Point Plantation, one of the richest plantations in South Carolina. It was owned by the Michael family.
18: I very pretentiously call this a fine plantation.
4: This is Pinckney Michael. He's showing April and Nadia around Peters Point. They're on a golf cart because the property is just too big to see by foot. Pinckney's dog, Bricks, runs alongside them.
20: This is quite the workout for a dog. This is the best.
18: I do this twice a day with her, and she, if she doesn't get it, she's like, she gets crazy at night. It's like, hey, I need to go out now.
4: Pinckney is 75 years old, with a mop of gray hair and a scruffy white beard. His sleeves are rolled up and his collar is unbuttoned.
18: You know, I was an actor once upon a time, and I went to New York to pursue that.
4: That didn't work out. He became a contractor instead, And now he's retired here on Peter's Point because he's always had this land to come back to. Pinckney inherited the property from his great-great-grandfather, Isaac Jenkins Michael. He's the last man who owned Peter's Point back when it was a 2,200-acre cotton plantation. The property sits on a small peninsula with stunning views of slow-flowing rivers and marshes. Peter's Point has shrunk over the years. Today, Pinckney Slice is about 180 acres, overgrown with hundreds of trees and thick brush.
20: So what is it like to keep up with the land right now?
18: It never ends. And I had no idea it was going to cost so much and be so difficult to do. I have two actual farm tractors and then just a lawn tractor. And I can't keep up.
4: When Pinckney says this, I can't help but think about the enslaved people who worked this land, who were forced to do the back-breaking labor required to keep this place running.
18: See, this is one of the original drainage ditches from the plantation fields. And again, that must have been a horrible job. You know, they didn't have tractors and stuff. You know, they had carts and shovels and bags and wheelbarrows, and they laid down wooden pathways.
20: Amount of work.
18: Oh, it was.
4: In 1860, Isaac Jenkins Michael owned around 300 enslaved people here. This free labor fueled Edisto's multi-million dollar cotton industry, making plantation owners, as one newspaper put it, quote, unbelievably wealthy. And Isaac Jenkins Michael was near the top of that list. So we wanted to meet the new generation of Michaels and have a hard conversation. April and Nadia, pick it up from here.
18: Now, I'm scared to talk about this stuff.
12: Pinckney knows how this looks.
18: I'm clearly a white guy who's benefited tremendously by privilege and the Civil War and everything else. At the same time, I'm doing the best I can. But it's still a scary conversation to have.
12: And still, he agreed to have it. Pinckney calls himself a cranky liberal. And as much as he loved his life in New York, Edisto has always been a part of him.
18: Try and think of a more Southern name than Pinckney.
12: And not just Pinckney, but Pinckney Michael. It's a well-known name in Edisto.
18: My brother is actually Isaac Jenkins Michael.
12: Yes, his brother is named after the original Isaac Jenkins Michael. So is his father, and so is his great-grandfather. To make it a little less confusing, people call him Jenks.
1: Thank you so much for taking the time to do this.
12: And he also agreed to talk to us.
21: Glad to do it. Yeah. I think.
12: Jenks is kind of the opposite of his cranky liberal brother. He's conservative, clean-shaven with a trimmed mustache. His button-down shirt looks freshly pressed. Jenks also lives on Peter's Point, on his own 70 acres, in a house that was originally built in the 1800s, so it's quite the fixer-upper.
21: It is what it is. You know, you can only put so much perfume on the pig, and we keep on trying. But anyhow,
12: Jenks is really into keeping things as is. He's a founder and board member of the Edisto Island Open Land Trust, which works to preserve the island from overdevelopment. And that's because Jenks really does love this place.
21: Only word I can say is heaven must be close.
12: Today, Pinckney and Jenks' land is worth over $5 million. And the roots of that wealth started long before the Civil War. Peter's Point was one of the world's largest producers of Sea Island cotton, making Isaac Jenkins Michael a very wealthy man. He was able to leave an entire plantation to several of his sons and a significant amount of money to several of his daughters.
21: He was a horny old man who had four wives and 14 white children, not to mention the others.
12: The others, like Jim Hutchinson.
21: The Hutchinson was, one of his whatever.
12: Jim was Isaac Jenkins Michael's son. Jim's mother was an enslaved woman named Maria. And while both Pinckney and Jenks struggle to say it, their cousin Carol Belser doesn't mince words.
15: You know, my great-grandfather was not a nice person. He obviously was a rapist.
0: And it's taken me a long time to come to that realization itself. Because you don't like to think of your ancestors as having dirty laundry. And he did.
2: Carol is a biologist who lives down the road.
0: It was just a real nasty time in our lives. Not a pretty part of life.
2: She lives on one of the plantations Isaac Jenkins Michael left to one of his sons. It's known as Sunnyside, and it's beautiful. You feel like you're stepping back in time. Part of the movie The Notebook was actually filmed there. Carol said she spent most of her life having no idea that she was related to the Hutchinsons. It wasn't until around 2004 that it all started to become more clear, and that was partly thanks to a phone call from Greg Estevez. And she says once she knew, she invited Greg and some of his family over for a visit.
0: We were over at the big house, and we just were sitting over there chit-chatting, and it was just wonderful. We had a great time, and from then on, it was like the doors opened up, and I realized I'm related to everybody on Edisto. Everybody!
2: It's true that Edisto is full of families whose histories are intertwined by slavery. And while Carol and Greg's families get along fine now, it was very different in 1865. Jim actually helped Union soldiers capture Carol's great-grandfather during the war.
22: It was really a world turned upside down.
2: This is Kate Macer, professor of history at Northwestern University. And she says, as slaveholders fled during the war, Edisto essentially became a Black island. And the formerly enslaved really believed
22: it is their turn to have land. It's their turn to have an opportunity to be there. They were loyal to the United States government, unlike the enslavers.
2: And the U.S. government was giving them a right to that land. Jim was one of more than 350 formerly enslaved people on Edisto to get a land title from the Freedmen's Bureau. And that number was only expected to grow.
22: I mean, it was offensive and an affront to many of the former slave owners. So obviously, most of the planters wanted their land back. And so they protested vehemently.
2: Their petitions started rolling in. In one letter to the president, 98 Sea Island planters, including Isaac Jenkins Michael, described 40 acres as cruelly unjust and demanded that the government remove this delusion and restore the land to its rightful owners.
22: It's really an amazing example of white elite victimization, right? That here they are, poor them. They are so inconvenienced by this. And of course, they are not acknowledging the former slaves worked for generations on the land without pay, that anything might be due to them or why they might be entitled to live on their own and have a share of the wealth here.
2: Isaac Jenkins Michael was not only against 40 acres. In Edisto, he started the trend of burning his cotton so that the enemy couldn't benefit from it. And like many Southern planters, he argued to the Freedmen's Bureau that the land was still legally his because he was told to evacuate. Or as Pinckney says it,
23: we left, but we didn't abandon it, and we've been paying taxes to the Confederacy. Now we'll pay taxes to you, but we didn't abandon this.
2: Pinckney is speaking to an argument many made at the time,

0: who's three generations deep in military service. Everybody in the Confederacy is a traitor to the United States. So I don't know what else I can say.
1: In 1865, agents with the Freedmen's Bureau basically said the same thing, arguing that Isaac has been, quote, aiding and encouraging the rebellion. And General Rufus Saxton, one of the leaders of the 40 Acres program, even wrote to his fellow generals saying, quote, I cannot break faith now by recommending the restoration of any of these lands. In my view, this order of General Sherman is as binding as a statute. But President Lincoln was assassinated just a month after 40 Acres went into effect. And while the military was prepared to push back on the former slaveholders, the nation's new president, Andrew Johnson, was not.
0: All you had to do is sign an oath of allegiance, acknowledging that you were now going to be loyal to the United States and present to him personally, and you got your status back.
1: Johnson rescinded Sherman's order just 6 months after it went into effect. Military generals leading the Freedmen's Bureau didn't want to see it go, but ultimately, Johnson forced their hand. By the time it was all over, the 40 Acres program would last about 18 months. In that time, around 40,000 freed people had settled on hundreds of thousands of acres across Georgia and South Carolina. Not all of them had land titles, but many believed it was only a matter of time. Instead, the land would be returned to former slaveholders. And Allison says it's hard to overstate just how devastating this was for freed people.
0: My sense is that they understood this as a broken promise, and I would go out on a limb and say for some of those black men in uniform who had just fought as part of the Union Army, that this was a betrayal.
1: Records show that at least 9 formerly enslaved people were actually given 40-acre land titles on Peters Point. But Isaac Jenkins Michael got that land back before they had a chance to do anything with it. Pinckney and Jenks know their history well. They've shown us genealogies that go back to the early 18th century. They live on the same land where their ancestors lived, land where Jim Hutchinson and many others were once enslaved. We've seen the ditches these black people dug with our own eyes, still here more than a century later. Not only that, but the brothers have broken bread with Jim's descendants. And because of this deeper connection to not just their own history, but Jim's, we couldn't help but wonder if the Michaels ever wrestled with the question of what's owed. Nadia starts with Jenks.
2: Do you feel like descendants of the formerly enslaved who have worked land on these plantations on Edisto Island are warranted some kind of payment or reparations for the time they spent enslaved?
3: No.
2: No?
3: No.
2: Why is that?
3: Anybody in this country who wants to do better has the opportunity to do it. There are many, many, many black folks around this country that have been very, very successful. Now, you explain to me why.
2: I mean, I guess I'm trying to understand how...
3: It's all up him.
2: Hundreds of...
3: If we keep giving away stuff, that's all we're going to be able to do is give away. Because people don't want to work. Because they don't have to work. Because all we're doing is giving them freebies. Nobody ever gave me anything other than this. But I now had to sweat bullets to keep it.
2: I respect that. I just... You know, there's no denying that hard work has gone into your life, Pinckney's life, Carol's life, everyone's life. But I think even you just said, I haven't been given anything, but I was given this. And so is it not fair to at least acknowledge that there has been some privilege in having hold of this land?
3: Did they not have land?
2: They meaning black people.
3: Yeah, they had it.
2: And then it was taken away.
3: I don't know whether it was taken away or not. Some of it was given back, but not all of it.
1: But we do know the land was taken away. And while some fought to hold on to it, almost none of this land was given back. We tell this story to Jenks the same way we've told it to you. And after we do,

0: Nadia tries to ask the question another way.
1: How do we try to give some kind of reparations for a really painful history in which a lot of wealth that many of us have benefited from was in large part due to the free labor of Black people? Slavery. And so it's a difficult conversation. There's no doubt. I still don't know if I have a full grasp on reparations as a whole, but that's why we're asking questions. And that's why we're trying to understand what do we think we should do to try to reckon with that past.
2: I don't know. I wish I had an answer to that. I'm not happy with where this country is right now.
1: Do you have an idea of what you would like to see happen? You know, at least maybe even in your own community, if since you've lived here a long time and you know.
2: Turn that thing off for a second.
0: We turn the mic off. It's clear we've reached a dead end with Jinx. And while the interview ultimately ends amicably, it reminds us again how hard it is to talk about this stuff. But this question about reparations isn't just for Jinx. We ask Pinckney the same thing.
3: It's a societal problem, or it will never be fixed. And many people think it's not a societal problem because I didn't benefit. I didn't do it. I had anything to do with this. No, you didn't. But you benefited. We're still benefiting. It'll eventually happen. I'm sure it will, but it's just not happening very quickly.
4: And why do you think that is? That, you know, something that I've always tried to grapple with is this understanding that, you know, everyone agrees when you talk to people, no matter where they are on the political spectrum, slavery was abhorrent, we should have never done it. But then when it comes time to talk about how to fix the problem, we're so resistant to that conversation.
3: Would you stop that for a minute?
1: Yeah? You want me to?
0: We shut the mic off again. This time we get an answer, but Pinckney doesn't want it on the record. It's a little surprising because he's been so candid.
4: Is the hesitation just wanting to keep peace since this is your home?
3: No, because I've stirred up enough arguments. I don't keep the peace very well, but I don't know what would be gained by it. It wouldn't change anybody, and it would make things uncomfortable. And God knows, I make plenty of people uncomfortable already. I'm a Democrat in South Carolina, and a liberal one at that. That makes people plenty uncomfortable. But it's sort of like poking a beehive. I'll do it in a lot of ways, but this is something I can't make it better. I can't hardly get heard. I just get tuned out. So I don't go there.
5: But for Jim Hutchison's descendants, not going there isn't an option.
6: These are our ancestors. These are our people, you know. So this is deeply personal.
5: Next up, how the story ends for Jim and what it means to his family. That's ahead on Reveal.

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2: From the Center for Investigative Reporting and PRX, this is Reveal. I'm Al Letson. Greg Estevez is showing April and Nadia a small wooden chapel.
3: Yes, this is the church.
2: It's known as Trinity Church. Greg brought them here because this was the site of a crucial turning point for Jim Hutchison and so many others on Edisto and across the South.
3: There was a general that came here to give the bad news.
2: It was here that newly freed people would learn that the 40 acres program had been revoked.
3: Church was packed. As a matter of fact, there was many people that was looking through the windows because they couldn't even get in. And he came, and that's when he told them that the land grants that they had gotten was no good. They have to go back to work for the slave masters that they had already been enslaved to.
2: We found a diary of that day written by a white woman from the North, a teacher at one of the Freedmen's Bureau schools. She remembers the general telling freed people, quote, their old masters had been pardoned and their plantations were to be given back to them, that they wanted to come back to cultivate the land and would hire the blacks to work for them. It would become a system that wasn't quite slavery, but close.
3: So not only do they have to give the land grants back, but they have to go back to the system that he just came out of. Can you imagine? Can you imagine? I can't.
2: The woman's diary says freed people truly didn't understand at first. But as they started to understand, the room filled with, quote, murmurs of dissatisfaction. She remembers the general standing with two of the island's largest plantation owners, asking freed people to lay aside their bitter feelings and become reconciled with their old masters. She heard people in the crowd say, no, never, can't do it.

0: And then the black people started to sing. It was a spiritual that is very familiar to us today. I'm going to ask you to listen to this song within the context of history. This is 1865. The people in that church were enslaved just a few years earlier. And this is a song they and their ancestors before them would sing to help their spirit survive the brutality of slavery. And now they were turning to it again.
1: These are our ancestors. These are our people, you know. So this is deeply personal. It's very deeply personal.

0: Many freed people had already put their crops in the ground. They'd built homes. They were establishing their own self-governing communities. They had felt true independence, only to have it taken back. Jim Hutchinson was one of them. He'd felt freedom, however brief, and he wasn't going back. He would lose those 40 acres and get himself some more. We first brought you Jim's story in 2024, and we're returning to it today. Here's April and Nadia.
1: We found a letter Jim wrote to the governor of South Carolina that says a lot about his tenacity. It was written on behalf of the Black community on Edisto, and it describes the, quote, embarrassed condition they find themselves in without land. But he knows there is a 900-acre plantation for sale, and he's asking that it be purchased for him and his people, who will then refund the money in due time. He urges the governor to make it happen so his community may, quote, know the right side of justice. The governor rejects him, but Jim doesn't give up. He keeps trying for 10 years until it finally works. By 1876, Jim and 20 other freedmen were able to get nearly 700 acres of land. They bought it together and divided it all up. Jim's piece was about 230 acres. And if you're trying to do the math, that's four times more than 40 and then some. This was the start of the Hutchinsons' generational wealth. Some lots were sold off over the years. Others were never willed to anyone and are sitting in a sort of legal limbo known as heirs' property. But it's not all gone. 6 acres of Jim's land are still in the family.
2: All up in here is Hutchinson.
1: Which brings us back to Aunt Patty, Jim's great-great-granddaughter.
2: I notice a sacred land here because it's my ancestors, and I feel it. I feel safe here. I feel like I can do so much. I'm going to try to do as much as I can with this property before I'm not here anymore.
1: Patty's brother Henry has been sitting quietly, listening to us as we talk about Jim.
3: I don't know too much about him.
4: What is it like to learn about him now?
3: Some sad parts. Yeah, he got shot right there in his own house, in his home.
1: Jim was shot and killed in 1885 during a 4th of July picnic on his family's land. A big group of friends and relatives were gathered there when a white man named Fred Barth showed up. According to news reports, Jim and Barth had clashed in the past, so this wasn't a friendly visit. Jim told him to leave, and the conversation devolved into a fistfight. At his trial, Barth testified that he only drew his revolver to intimidate Jim, and it went off by mistake. But witness testimony says he fired almost immediately. Barth was found guilty of manslaughter by a nearly all-black jury, but he appealed his conviction, got a new trial, and was ultimately acquitted by an all-white jury.
3: I don't see a possible man could take a chance like that. There's a party going on, and these people take a chance coming right in there broad daylight. I got a feeling he must be old somebody, something. What do you think?
2: I don't think it was about money. I think it was about that Jim stood so firm on what he believed in, and it was like back there with slavery and everything, it was just getting over it. It was about how dare you think you can do this? How dare you, you know, walk around all proudly, you know? So I think it was about that.
1: By all accounts, Jim was a proud man. He even became known as one of the Black Kings of Edisto because he didn't just get land for himself. He got it for his community. But despite his crown, Jim's 230 acres were nothing compared to the wealth of his white father. According to an 1880 census, Isaac Jenkins Michael's land was worth well over 100 times the value of Jim's. And 160 years later, the needle has only moved so much. In 2022, for every $100 white Americans had, Black people had 15. And experts say that's because today's wealth is built on yesterday's, and yesterday's wealth is built, in large part, on slavery. Despite everything Jim gained, this is still a story of loss. He was enslaved for most of his life. The promise of 40 acres turned out to be a lie. Then he was killed on the very land he fought for years to get. And the wealth gap that started in Jim's lifetime still exists in Craig's.
4: And I'm just wondering, do descendants of Jim Hutchinson like you, should they get reparations? Should you get reparations? What do you think about that?
5: So, if you look at the totality, the Middle Passage, free labor, Jim Crow, civil rights, yes, you know, I think there should be some type of reparations. What that is, I can't tell you. I'm not smart enough to know how to fix it. I don't know how to fix it. You know, even today, a lot of people don't even want to acknowledge. And if they do acknowledge it, they downplay it. Yeah, correct me if I'm wrong.
4: Yes. I think we've experienced some of that just in our conversations with some folks here. Our impression is it's hard for people to look at it straight, and it makes them feel bad. So they'd rather not.
5: Yeah. You can turn it off.
4: Oh, yeah. Okay.
1: Greg asks us to turn off the mic because he starts to cry. He says he's had conversations where people downplay the impacts of slavery over and over again. And talking about that now with us, it all catches up to him. But there's something else about this moment. It's the third time we've been asked to turn off the mic during our reporting, and that's telling. Because if it's still this hard to talk about, it means there's still so much more to say.
6: The Smithsonian's African American History Museum in Washington, D.C. was built only in the last decade. The slave cabin on display there is from Edisto. Greg and his family helped get it there. And if you were to read one of the museum panels around it, you'll notice a now familiar name, Jim Hutchinson. Aunt Patty remembers visiting the museum, seeing that plaque, and reading Jim's story there for the first time.
2: I started crying. I said, that's my great-grandfather. That's my great-grandfather. I had to tell somebody. I cried, and I had to tell somebody. I said, this is my grandfather. I didn't know who the people were. I just wanted somebody to know that's my great-great-grandfather. I am so, so proud. I am. I always thought it was something special.

0: You've been listening to 40 Acres and a Lie, a three-part investigation from Reveal and the Center for Public Integrity. Next week, we go to a pristine gated community in Georgia, surrounded by nature.
1: Oh my gosh, I think a heron caught a fish.
0: A place where wealthy retirees practice their golf swing.
2: The pulse here is upbeat. Everyone is happy.
0: But the land has a history.
1: So here I'm showing you two different land titles of two freedmen who got 40 acres on the plantation that is where your house is located.
2: This is breaking news, really.
0: That's next time on 40 Acres and a Lie. In the meantime, to see the historical records for yourself, we've got links at revealnews.org/40acres. This story was reported by April Simpson with help from Nadia Hamdan. Nadia was our lead producer. Roy Hurst also produced today's episode. They had help from Stephen Rascone. Cynthia Rodriguez is the series editor. Thanks to our partners at the Center for Public Integrity, including Alexia Fernandez-Campbell, Pratik Rubala, Jennifer LaFleur, McNelly Torres, Ashley Clark, Vanessa Freeman, Peter Newbitt-Smith, and Wesley Lowery. We also had help from genealogist Vicky McGill. For a full list of researchers and document transcribers, go to revealnews.org. 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Victoria Baranetsky is Reveal's general counsel. Our production manager is Zulema Cobb. Score and sound design by the dynamic duo, Jay Breezy, Mr. Jim Briggs, and Fernando, my man, Yo Aruda. They had help today from Cameron Smith. Vocals by Ren Woods and additional music by Dave Lennard.
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4: From Ohio's death row. 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She's the first Scot and first female to head the Edinburgh International Festival.

Oscar Vadimura. He was nominated for an Oscar for his performance in The Secret Agent. Here in Edinburgh, he's starring in the play A Trial, after an enemy of the people. All that and more coming up.